0: Good evening, ladies and gentlemen. This is Dan Veets, and for the next hour, we're going to talk about sex and drugs and civil liberties here on KOPN 89.5 megahertz on your frequency modulated radio dials. And we have with us a special guest this evening, Emily Wales of Planned Parenthood of the Great Plains, the president and CEO of that organization. So we're going to talk sex tonight. I hear we don't have enough sex on this show, so we're going to try to remedy that tonight. Emily, are you with us?
1: I am. Hi, Dan.
0: Hi. Thank you so much. I really enjoyed hearing you speak a couple of weeks ago at the soiree at Stevens College Senior Hall, and it occurred to me that you'd be an excellent guest on the program, and among the things I'd like to talk about this evening with you are the services that Planned Parenthood provides to the people of Missouri, and Mid-Missouri in particular, the Mifepristone case in the U.S. Supreme Court, and the attempt to undo reproductive rights of Missourians that will be on the ballot later this year here. Would you tell folks just a little bit about yourself first? How did you come to be involved in Planned Parenthood?
1: Sure, absolutely. So I am a Mid-Missourian. I grew up in Warrensburg. And really, my family was pretty active in social justice work. My dad is a minister and had long been involved with Planned Parenthood and advocating for equal rights, particularly for women and underrepresented communities.

0: And so I think it was kind of in my blood from the start. And I left Missouri for a number of years to work in D.C. and went to law school. And when I came back, my hope was to get to do the work I'm doing now. Mm-hmm. I really wanted to work for abortion access, reproductive rights, in my home community. And so this is the work that I wanted to do, and I feel really honored to get to do it.
1: Well, that's great. And of course, I want to mention you went to Harvard Law School before working in Washington. And I've really always enjoyed visiting Washington myself. Tell us, if you would please, what services Planned Parenthood is providing to Missourians now.
0: Yeah, absolutely. There's a lot of focus, of course, on abortion access, which we can dive into. But the bulk of our services at all of our locations, including in Columbia, are contraception, STI testing and treatment, cancer screenings, gender-affirming care, well visits for men and women. That is what most patients come to see us for day in and day out. And we strongly believe that abortion is health care and that it should be treated like every other type of care. When patients need that access, they deserve to access it in their communities and to be treated with dignity and get high quality care. And so we include that among our services whenever we can.
1: Mm-hmm. I think a lot of people only think of abortion when they think of Planned Parenthood. And that's the message I wanted to try to get out to our listeners, is that Planned Parenthood is much more than just abortion services. And in fact, abortion in the old-fashioned sense is not really the predominant form of pregnancy termination these days. Mifepristone, a drug, a pill that's commercially available, if I understand correctly, is actually the dominant form. And there was a federal court decision recently which significantly restricted the availability of mifepristone. Would you tell us a little bit more about that decision and why it's important?
0: Absolutely. Well, you're absolutely right that when it comes to the number of patients who decide to access abortion through medication, it is much higher than procedural care. Mm-hmm. And patients do that for all kinds of reasons. Medication can be controlled timing-wise a little bit easier, so patients can plan where they want to be when they complete their abortion, if they want to be in the privacy of their own home, if they're trying to work around a work schedule, children, they have some more control over that. But we also find that many of our patients have been victims of sexual assault, and they have real anxiety about having to think about an in-clinic procedure. Mm-hmm. And so often it's chosen to make sure that patients are just in the most comfortable position when they access care. So for our patients at Planned Parenthood in Kansas and now Missouri, as we work to restore care, about 70% of the people we see are accessing medication abortion. And it was hugely disruptive for us to have to evaluate whether or not we could continue offering mifepristone as part of our medication abortion regimen, and also to have to answer a whole lot of patient questions and respond to confusion because people didn't know what was legal, what wasn't legal. And it's been that way all over the country, which is really distressing. It, mm-hmm. it doesn't really matter in this case whether you have state protections or a constitutional right in a certain state. At the end of the day, we're all watching to see what is happening in this case out of Louisiana.
1: Well, if I understand the holding of the federal court, it requires that patients see a medical provider in person before they can have access to mifepristone. And that has not been the case for many years. And mifepristone has been remarkably safe. And there's probably no reason why there needs to be an in-person doctor's appointment. Is that correct?
0: That's exactly right. Mm-hmm. Mifepristone is one of the most tested drugs on the market and has been available for decades and used safely on many patients around the country and around the world. But because of the politics around abortion, it has been more restricted than many other types of comparable or much more dangerous drugs in many ways. Mm-hmm. And in the case currently, what the state of Louisiana, which has an abortion ban in effect, has asked the federal courts to do is to turn back time and actually say we can no longer go with the most recently FDA-approved protocols, but we have to look back and use prior regimen, more restrictions, even though we know, to your point, that it can be used safely when a patient is seeing someone via telehealth or picking up medication that a doctor prescribes, but going to a pharmacy to get it directly. And because the Fifth Circuit, which is where the Louisiana Circuit has agreed with the state of Louisiana, it affected providers around the country when they said, we are going to, at least for now, roll back the current approvals and force providers to wonder what exactly is in effect and what does that mean for states all over the map who are providing this care to patients and doing it safely and with current protocols and are not able to use what is now the standard of care.
1: Mm-hmm. So, I mean, we're in kind of in the twilight zone right now. There's an appeal pending before the United States Supreme Court, and again, if I understand correctly, there's been a temporary order stopping this ruling from becoming effective. I mean, I'm sure there's a great deal of confusion about that, not only in my head, but among the general public. And then that 1 week stay was just extended for a few more days by Judge Alito. I'm not sure how he has that authority, but apparently he does. And so are we anticipating a decision from the U.S. Supreme Court on this matter in the very near future?
0: We are. So you're absolutely right that we had a stay through Monday. So we were able to continue using mifepristone, providing the standard of care without immediate interference from the courts or politics through Monday. And then we did get that additional extension through Thursday. So we're all waiting with bated breath until Thursday to find out whether the court is going to force us to, for a longer period of time, roll back the current protocols, switch to a different protocol. You know, the court has been hard to predict in some ways, and so we're not sure exactly what their order might say, but we are expecting something will come out of Thursday, whether that's a more prolonged stay of the Fifth Circuit's ruling or if it really does throw patients and providers into chaos.
1: Well, that's quick in terms of Supreme Court rulings anyway. That would be a relatively quick decision, no question about it. And so I gather there are at least a couple of rulings they could make. They could overrule the Fifth Circuit. They could sustain and affirm the decision of the Fifth Circuit. Are there other possibilities?
0: Yeah, there's some interesting arguments in the brief. It really requests from the parties in the brief, where to the extent both the manufacturers of mifepristone, who are parties in the case, and also the state of Louisiana have said they would like to see the court, depending on what the immediate ruling is, they would like to see the court take the case on the merits as early as this term, which could mean the Supreme Court examining this entire case, which challenges, you know, mifepristone provision, yes, via telehealth, but also how the FDA protocols have come about, really asking the court to look far beyond what is sort of a normal scope, especially at this point in the case, as early as by the end of June.
1: I see. So
0: there's... I don't know if that's going to happen or not. It would be wild, I think, for a case that normally would go through the normal process, you know, at the trial court, having gone through the end of the case, then going to the Court of Appeals before it ever gets to the Supreme Court. But it's gone on a fast track, and both parties have said, we want the court to weigh in on the merits very, very quickly, which seems impossible.
1: Yes.
0: But things that seemed impossible in 2022,
1: that's
0: when
1: right.
0: Roe was overturned, suddenly seemed possible.
1: Yes. Yeah. The overturning of Roe versus Wade was a shock to millions of people in this country, of course, who thought that was settled law. And the judges on the Supreme Court, when they were confirmed, of course, all said that, yes, oh, this is settled law. And they're liars. I mean, they're intending to prevaricate, to mislead the Senate when their confirmation hearings took place. Let me tell our listeners, it's 7:15, actually 16 p.m. by the clock on the wall here in the studios of KOPN 89.5 FM in Columbia, Missouri. This program is called Sex, Drugs, and Civil Liberties, and my name is Dan Vietz. Our producer and engineer is Laird Oakey, and our guest this evening is Emily Wales, attorney and CEO and president of Planned Parenthood of the Great Plains. So I know your time's very limited this evening. Let's get to the matter of whether the people of Missouri may repeal reproductive freedom that they just enacted only a couple of years ago this fall. Do we know for sure whether this is going to be on the November or the August ballot yet?
0: We don't know yet, but we'll know very soon.
1: Yeah, okay.
0: The governor has another week and a half, maybe 2 weeks, before he is required to tell the people when they'll be voting. So the timeline is short. I think we are prepared through our advocacy arm, which is part of the coalition to protect abortion rights and communicate to Missourians what is happening. We're prepared to move forward if we have to in August, or we have a plan for November. I mean, we kind of have to be ready for everything right now.
1: Yeah, well, I hope it's going to be November. I hope we're going to not have to deal with that as quickly as August. I think that generally progressive measures do better when more people vote and we get a more valid decision when more people are voting. And certainly November is when more people are going to be voting. So we'll see.
0: I think that's true. Mm-hmm. But the good news is people are really engaged.
1: Yes.
0: They, across the state, we've heard from folks who are shocked, even folks who maybe had mixed emotions about abortion rights, but who are shocked that the people spoke on this and so quickly the legislature is undermining it. And they see the politics that the governor is playing. You're absolutely right that the fact that the governor is considering putting it on an earlier ballot is about politics. It is about hoping for low turnout. And I trust that Missourians are going to see through that. And we certainly don't like being told we're wrong. I've lived here a long time. I know, I've known family and friends around the state, and I think they're going to show up and say, we see exactly what you're doing, and we want to protect our own rights. We're not interested in rolling back rights we just fought for.
1: Well, I hope you're right. And I think the voters are sometimes underestimated. They actually are pretty smart. They know what's going on. The ones who actually make it to the polls are generally people who have followed the issues. And this issue will certainly get more attention if it's on the August ballot. There will be so many other things on the November ballot. It may be harder to get the message through. So I'm sure there are some advantages to the August ballot, even for our side. Would you remind folks, please, what exactly the question is that will be before the voters?
0: Sure. So the question is, cynically, also called Amendment 3, which you will probably remember is the 2024 measure to create a protection for abortion rights. The legislature intentionally used the same amendment title, hoping to confuse voters, but the new bad Amendment 3 would roll back the abortion rights that we just established and limit them to such an extent that there would be the potential for the legislature to reestablish an abortion ban. All of the powers Missourians just regained for themselves, for a fundamental right to make choices about reproductive health care, including abortion access, would be back in the control of the legislature.
1: Yeah, I think it's confusing for people when the Supreme Court ruled in 2022, when they repealed or when they overruled Roe versus Wade, they didn't make abortion illegal in the states, but they took away the national, the federal constitutional right to reproductive freedom and left the decision in the hands of the states. And many states had so-called trigger laws, as Missouri did, which automatically made abortion illegal. Then the voters went to the polls and said, no, we do want abortion to be legal in Missouri. And now, as you say, the legislature is trying to persuade the voters that they didn't really mean it, that they didn't really know what they were doing. The losing side always says, oh, yeah, the other side misled the voters. And so
0: precisely.
1: I don't think
0: that's precisely what they're doing.
1: Yes. So we'll see. We'll have a very interesting campaign, a very interesting election, regardless of which date the governor settles on. So I understand you've got another commitment and you need to go. Are there any parting words or thoughts that you'd like to share with our listeners?
0: You know, a couple of things, especially thinking about the Columbia community and our health center there. I mean, we have been a provider of essential services for such a long time, and Columbia time and again shows up to support the healthcare team. They certainly showed up with the advocacy work in Amendment 3, and I expect that will happen again. I mean, we're grateful to be in Columbia, and I think for abortion patients in particular, what we've heard again and again, every time we have abortion services at the Columbia Health Center, we hear from patients who say, I could not have traveled to Kansas City or St. Louis, to Illinois, to Kansas. It just wouldn't have been feasible for me to get off work, figure out childcare, take hours out of my life, maybe days, to try to access this essential care. And Columbia knows, I think, better than so many folks who live in other large population parts of the state, that this care has to be local. In order for abortion to be accessible, for that right to be real, we have to provide it in communities. So I would just say, you know, my appreciation to the folks in Columbia who've advocated, who fought, and who've worked to ensure care continues. We're going to do everything we can to keep it, and I think Missourians are going to see what's really happening here is the legislature's attempt to undermine the rights that people deserve in our state.
1: Well, I certainly hope you're right, and I think you are, and we really appreciate you taking time to talk to our listeners here in Mid-Missouri this evening. I wish you the best of luck. How can people support Planned Parenthood? Let's make that point before we finish.
0: Absolutely. Thanks. Excellent pitch from you. So be part of our work, whether that's supporting our healthcare arm and making sure that people can afford these essential services, by checking us out at ppgreatplains.org. Or if you're interested in being part of the fight to ensure Missourians retain the rights that they just fought for, you can check out more at Stop the Ban, which is the Missouri coalition to ensure that we don't see another abortion ban. Missourians have lived through it. We don't want it back, and we're going to fight to keep those rights.
1: That's great. Thanks again, Emily. I hope we can have you back on soon. Have a great evening.
0: Thank you so much, Dan.
1: You bet.
0: You too. Take care.
1: Bye-bye. Folks, our guest this evening has been Emily Wales, a Harvard attorney, Harvard-educated attorney, and presently the president and CEO of the Planned Parenthood of the Great Plains organization. And indeed, there is so much going on related to that issue these days. Many of us hoped or believed that that was a settled issue until 2022, when the largely Trump-appointed U.S. Supreme Court overturned the long-settled decision of Roe versus Wade and declared that abortion is not a national right under the U.S. Constitution, just leaving it to the states, and the battle continues, not only here in Missouri, but in many other states. Here in Missouri in particular, it's a very contentious battle, and we will need to fight to maintain reproductive freedom this fall, whether it's August or November. The legislature has chosen to put that issue back before the voters. Of course, it's easy for the legislature. They don't have to go out and gather 300,000 signatures in order to put an issue before the voters. All they have to do is just pass a bill, and then that issue is back on the ballot. And so I think Tom Jefferson, who had his faults, said that the price of liberty is eternal vigilance, and that's certainly true in a very literal sense, and especially in regard to this issue. You can bet that the fight for reproductive freedom is not going to be over in the foreseeable future, but we can win, and we will win if we fight. So, speaking of Supreme Court decisions, our Missouri Supreme Court rendered a decision this afternoon, one which is appalling and distressing. And in the words of a release from the ACLU, a decision was issued today by the Missouri Supreme Court in Wise versus Missouri, a case addressing the new congressional map enacted in 2025, which splits Kansas City across three congressional districts. And of course, the intent of that is to diminish and dilute the impact of voters in that urban center. The court also, that's me editorializing, I'm not reading from the press release in that instance, but the release goes on to say the court also issued a ruling in another case known as Maggard versus Missouri, a separate case addressing the effect of a referendum on the new map. The Campaign Legal Center, the ACLU Voting Rights Project, and the ACLU of Missouri issued the following statement. Today, the Missouri Supreme Court held arguments in two cases seeking to vindicate the right of Missouri voters to elect representatives in constitutional districts and exercise their referendum right under the Missouri Constitution. And indeed, that's what's been done under the leadership of a group that I believe is known as People Not Politicians. Signatures were submitted sufficient to place this matter before the voters again. Not easy to do. It was a major undertaking. And the argument here today, and in at least one case, was does the filing of the referendum stop the implementation of the new gerrymander of the previous gerrymander? In other words, do we this November elect our members of Congress under the map which was adopted after the last census, as is normally done, or does the new gerrymander wrought by the Missouri General Assembly take effect immediately, and despite the fact that that very issue is before the voters this fall? Well, mere hours, again, in the words of the ACLU, mere hours after argument was held, the court released its decision, citing against voters in every respect. We are extremely disappointed in these rulings and in their failure to protect Missourians' rights to fair maps. This state and our democracy are worse because of this outcome. And that is a tersely worded and concise statement from the ACLU about what occurred this very afternoon. Our friends at the Missouri Voter Protection Coalition, led by the intrepid Denise Lieberman, an attorney and guest on this program on many occasions, also issued a statement this afternoon. And according to the MOVPC, this afternoon the Missouri Supreme Court issued rulings in three cases that have a profound effect on fairness in the redistricting process and in the fundamental rights of Missouri voters to exercise their constitutional right to a referendum. Now, a referendum is often paired with an initiative. In other words, the concepts of initiative and referendum are often dealt with in the same section of a constitution, as they are indeed in the Missouri Constitution. The initiative process allows citizens to raise an issue and to place that issue on the ballot and allow the voters to consider the issue. That was the case with the medical marijuana initiative in 2018 and the adult use legalization initiative in 2022. Those were matters that the people placed before the voters. The referendum process is similar, but the referendum deals with matters which have been dealt with by the legislature. In other words, the legislature has typically passed a bill, and people, by referendum process, by gathering signatures, and again, it's hundreds of thousands of valid signatures, it's very difficult to accomplish, but they can place that question before the voters. And I think it's true to say, that historically, for over 100 years here in Missouri, when a referendum is placed on the ballot, then the matter, which is the subject of the referendum, is normally held in abeyance, you might say, is not effective until after the referendum has taken place. But here in Missouri, our current Supreme Court decided that they weren't bound by history. They're kind of they're kind of BSing when they say that tradition and history control their decisions. No, they fly in the face of history. They endorse precisely the opposite of what has been done historically in the state of Missouri. So MOVPC continues by saying the cases, all three, heard by the Missouri Supreme Court just hours before it issued its decisions, challenged the new congressional maps passed by Missouri lawmakers last fall as non-compact. In other words, that was the basis on which they were challenged. They are certainly not compact districts by any stretch of the imagination. They are precisely the opposite. And they argued that submission of the signatures necessary for a citizen, necessary to place a citizen referendum on the maps constitutionally on the ballots, should stop the new maps from being in effect until the voters decide the referendum. And again, that has historically been the case. The High Court ruled against the voter appellants in all three cases. In the first two, Healy versus Missouri and Wise versus Missouri, the court rejected voters' arguments that the new maps, which slice Kansas City into three pieces, and include parts of downtown Casey in the same district as rural farmers hundreds of miles away, failed to meet Missouri's requirements that maps be compact and contiguous. Actually, the release says continuous, but I'm pretty sure they mean contiguous. And those words are in quotes because those are precisely what the Missouri Constitution says districts must be, compact and contiguous, and, quote, keep intact communities together, unquote. Well, that one in particular is obviously violated by this map, which cuts Kansas City into three pieces. Well, in the third case, according to Missouri Voter Protection Coalition, the third case being Maggard versus Missouri, the court rejected voters' lawsuit, arguing that the new maps must be on hold as a result of the submission of the required number of signatures necessary to place the measure on the ballot for a vote by the people. The case cited to the Constitution itself, Article 3, Section 52B of the Missouri Constitution provides that a referendum petition suspends the enactment of the measure which has been referred to the people for a vote. You know, it's hard to imagine that the English language could be any more precise. That's what the Constitution says. Such measures, quote, shall take effect when approved by a majority of the votes cast thereon, and not otherwise. So how does the Missouri Supreme Court twist and torture that language in order to reach precisely the opposite result? Well, according to MOVPC, the Missouri Supreme Court's pair of decisions today ignore longstanding precedent. Well, hell, they ignore plain English, but that's me editorializing. They ignore longstanding precedent and both effectively gut the constitutional right to citizen referendum in Missouri. They make a mockery of constitutional principles of compactness in the redistricting process, said our friend Denise Lieberman, Esquire, director and general counsel of the Missouri Voter Protection Coalition. Denise goes on to say, today's decisions, coming just hours after oral arguments before the court, are short-sighted in the application of the law and short-sighted on the law's impact on the ability of voters to exercise their fundamental rights under our Constitution going forward. This is a sad day for democracy and for the voters of Missouri. And Denise is exactly correct. And, you know, the fact that, and both the ACLU and the Voter Protection Coalition releases emphasize how quickly these decisions were issued by the Supreme Court, which I think strongly suggests, and I think they are suggesting, that the rapid release of these decisions means that the court already had its mind made up. And I don't think anybody's going to be shocked by hearing that. This Missouri Supreme Court had its mind already made up. They knew exactly what they were going to do before they ever listened, if they listened, to the oral arguments that were made today, mere hours before those decisions were released. And, you know, one of the bitter lessons that I've learned as an attorney over the last 40 years, in fact, this month is my 40th year as a member of the Missouri Bar, The sad fact is that state Supreme Courts are the final arbiters of what the state Constitution means. In other words, with very rare and narrow exceptions, once the state Supreme Court has ruled on a question of the meaning of the state Supreme Court, no other court can intervene. No federal district court, no federal court of appeals, even the United States Supreme Court allegedly does not have the authority, does not have the jurisdiction to overrule or modify a decision made by a state Supreme Court concerning that state's constitution. So I learned that bitter decision, that bitter lesson many years ago. But again, more recently, in regard to a horrendous decision in which our Missouri Supreme Court again ignored and violated the plain language of our state's constitution. You know, all lawyers take an oath every year to uphold the U.S. Constitution and the Missouri Constitution. And despite that oath, our Missouri Supreme Court has repeatedly ignored the plain language and violated the plain language of the Missouri Constitution. So that came about when the voters of our state amended our Constitution in 2018. They adopted a provision which says that no authority in the state shall punish an attorney who assists a person in pursuing his rights to medical marijuana, his or her rights to, or their rights to medical marijuana under the Missouri Constitution. And the Missouri Supreme Court issued a comment, they call them a comment, that sounds so harmless, on the rules of ethics shortly after that, in which they said, notwithstanding constitutional provisions to the contrary, we will punish lawyers, or we may punish lawyers. They haven't actually done it. They haven't actually done what they've threatened to do, which is to punish lawyers for assisting people in compliance with the Missouri Constitution when it comes to medical marijuana. But they may, and they made it clear, they think they are above the Constitution. They think they have the authority to ignore or to change the plain language of the Missouri Constitution. And they did it again today. They did it again today when they broke with 100 years of precedent and declared that despite the fact a referendum has been placed on the ballot and the voters have the right to overturn the action of the Missouri General Assembly regarding gerrymandering our congressional districts, they ignored and they violated the Constitution they were sworn to uphold. It is shocking, disgusting. It just makes one question, frankly, the integrity of the Missouri Supreme Court. When decisions like this come down, I don't think there's any other conclusion one can reach but that they have placed themselves above the Constitution. Well, there are other matters of interest taking place. It is 7:38 p.m. by the clock on the wall here in the studios of KOPN. I'm Dan Beetz. Laird Oakey is engineering and producing this program. We're talking about sex, drugs, and civil liberties for the next 22 minutes. And one article which came through my desktop this afternoon actually was published a few days ago. Headline, Mark Hamill's Post triggers White House fury. And of course, Mark Hamill is the actor who since 1977 has portrayed the character Luke Skywalker in the Star Wars films. This article says, friction between Hollywood and Washington is nothing new, but few franchise stars have remained as publicly combative in the Trump era as Mark Hamill. The Luke Skywalker political posts have increasingly become headline material separate from his work in the Star Wars films. He has spent years criticizing Donald Trump online, endorsing Democratic candidates, and posting frequently about elections, voting rights, and American democracy. His commentary has repeatedly divided Star Wars fans, especially across X, formerly known as Twitter. Hamill supported Joe Biden in 2020 and later backed Kamala Harris during her 24 campaign. He has also mocked Trump posts using the voice of Batman villain the Joker. And that's another thing that Mark has done. Now, I'm not acquainted with Mark, but he and I are almost exactly the same age. And I attended a World Science Fiction Convention back in 1976 or 77. Before the film had come out, Mark was present at that conference. And there was certainly a lot of buzz about Star Wars. There was a lot of anticipation that this film was going to be something special, and everyone was excited about it, but nobody knew who Mark Hamill was. Nobody knew or recognized him at that time. Well, one of the roles that he has also become identified with, primarily through the animated Batman series, and there has been a really high quality and very realistic and very gritty and dark Batman animated series in which Mark Hamill has provided the voice of the Joker and done an amazingly good job of sounding totally deranged and insane. And so this week he used his Joker voice to criticize the president. One social media post pushed the feud even further. On May 6, Hamill shared an AI-generated image on Blue Sky depicting Trump beneath a gravestone labeled Donald J. Trump, 1946-2024, beside the phrase, if only. The post circulated rapidly online before drawing attention from the Trump administration's rapid response 47 account. Hamill followed the image with an additional statement directed at the president. Quote, he should live long enough to witness his inevitable devastating loss in the midterms, be held accountable for his unprecedented corruption, impeached, convicted, and humiliated for his countless crimes, long enough to realize he'll be disgraced in the history books forevermore. The White House response arrived shortly afterward, saying that Mark Hamill is one sick individual. These radical left lunatics just can't help themselves. This kind of rhetoric is exactly what has inspired three assassination attempts on the president. Well, I doubt that. I doubt that they had. In fact, it is logically impossible that this most recent post could have had anything to do with the alleged attempts on Trump's life, which some people seem to think weren't even real, that some people think these were hoaxes and staged for the benefit of the president. I don't necessarily join in that view, but there are many who do. But I admire Mark Hamill's willingness to speak his mind. The right-wingers have the right to do the same thing, of course. I may disagree with what they say, but I would defend their right to say it. Meanwhile, back here in Missouri, a judge has denied a blatant grandstanding attempt by our new Attorney General, Catherine Hanaway. Catherine has jumped on the bandwagon, which was created really by the Kansas City Star in their attempt to earn a Pulitzer by exposing the fact that an allegedly very dangerous and addictive substance is being sold by businesses around our state, called so-called 7-OH, is a substance, a chemical made from kratom. Kratom is a plant. It's a naturally occurring plant. Nobody has ever, to my knowledge, no one has ever even claimed that kratom was dangerous. And my own very limited experience with it is that it's an extremely mild stimulant. It's just another form of tea, maybe slightly more stimulating than the caffeine that you find in regular tea. Well, a Jackson County judge on Friday denied Missouri Attorney General Catherine Hanaway's attempt to immediately stop Kansas City-based CBD American Shaman and several affiliated companies from selling Kratom products. And indeed, the owner of American Shaman, and we did have, I'm not sure if we still have, but we did have an American Shaman store right here in Columbia. And there are and have been many of them across the state of Missouri in recent years. And they deal in CBD and other legal products, including Kratom. Well, that company apparently has developed this process for concentrating certain components of Kratom into a more potent form that is called 7-OH. The motion for a temporary restraining order, which was filed alongside the Missouri Department of Health and Senior Services, took particular aim at the more potent 7-OH products, which Hanaway argues are hazardous opioids. Well, they're not opioids at all. I mean, she's just flat wrong. You know, there's no way that anyone can claim honestly that these are opioids. They're not opioids. What they are is a naturally occurring substance which apparently mimics some of the effects of opioids without, and this is extremely important, and the press is loath to acknowledge this, without the potential to kill people. You know, opioids are dangerous drugs. Opioids kill people. Opioids at doses only slightly higher than the therapeutic dosage kill people. People assume room temperature after they take too much opioid, and that's what an opioid overdose is. It's death by suppression of the respiratory system. 7-OH does not do that. Now, I know Catherine Hanaway's been desperate to say that some people have died from 7-OH, but I'm just not convinced that's true. 7-OH has been used by some people in combination with other drugs, which indeed may have induced death. But for the most part, it's a relatively harmless drug, certainly compared to opioids. And it seems to me, and I'm sure I'm not the only one to make this observation, it seems to me that it would be an ideal method of weaning people off of the dangerous and deadly opioids and substituting 7-OH, which may be addictive, but it doesn't kill people. That's a very important difference. Jackson County Circuit Judge Charles McKenzie's ruling last Friday stated that there are, quote, competing affidavits. Now, what that means is that, and this is often true in civil suits, not in criminal cases, but in civil suits, the respondent, the defendant, will often ask the court for a summary judgment saying that this case is going to be thrown out on the affidavits. In other words, experts from both sides of a case submit sworn notarized statements, which are affidavits, and if the court is persuaded by the affidavits that one side is clearly likely to prevail, then the court often does issue, if not a summary judgment, at least a temporary restraining order. In this case, Jackson County Circuit Judge Charles McKenzie declined to issue a temporary restraining order because there are what he called competing affidavits. In other words, sworn notarized statements from experts on both sides of the argument. He says, quote, the court cannot find, based on the oral arguments of the parties, the respective competing affidavits presented and the pleadings, that is the documents the lawyers filed, whether the plaintiff is likely to succeed on the merits at this juncture in the proceedings in order for the court to grant relief in the form of a temporary restraining order. And that's exactly right. That's what a court has defined, is that based on the pleadings, the affidavits that are submitted at the outset of a case, if the court finds the plaintiff is likely to succeed ultimately on the merits, then the court may issue a temporary restraining order. But the fact that the court did not issue one means that the defendant, the respondent in this case, has a real chance of prevailing in the ultimate outcome of this case. And I am not necessarily a proponent of 7-OH. I do not recommend that you go out and try 7-OH, but I'll tell you frankly, I became much more curious about it, and I bought some 7-OH because I read about it in the Kansas City Star. I read about how evil and addictive and deadly the 7-OH is, and I thought, yeah, right, this is the same old media hype, the same old BS from the media sensationalizing a new drug. It's always a new drug has come about, and this new drug is just, oh, it's horrible, it's so much worse than any other drug we've ever had. And so, you know, when I see that kind of BS from the media, it makes me and many others much more curious about it. So the Highway Patrol claims, oh, an undercover narcotics officer, well, that's an expert just by the fact that he's an undercover narcotics officer. He's an expert. And I'm not kidding. Courts have often found that cops are experts because they're cops. So this Highway Patrol narc says in his affidavit that 7-OH is being used to cut fentanyl, and that a woman whose brother died from a kratom overdose, well, it's not even a sentence, but, and a woman whose brother died from a kratom overdose, what? Well, it's not well written. I'm reading from the Missouri Independent. I don't doubt that they're quoting accurately from the affidavit, but the affidavit wasn't even good English. The article from the Independent goes on to say that Hanaway's office also submitted an FDA report that points to 7-OH as, quote, a potent opioid that poses an emerging public health threat. Well, it ain't an opioid. I dare say the opposition's affidavits probably pointed that out. And the Hanaway affidavit also cited state health data showing that synthetic 7-OH was involved in at least 197 Missouri deaths. Well, involved in is different from causing. You know, the verb is very important, and saying that it's involved in, or it's associated with, or it correlates with, and that's really what they're saying. There's a correlation, not a causation. Well, American Shaman, the company, submitted statements from its own, from five toxicology and addiction experts who said that there is not enough evidence to show that 7-OH or kratom pose a public health risk. One of the experts who researched narcotics said she had never heard of 7-OH being used to cut fentanyl. And I haven't either. And I handle a lot of drug cases. That's mostly what I do, is handle drug cases. I have not ever heard of 7-OH being used to cut fentanyl. But actually, if it was, that would probably be a good thing, because you've got a drug here that is highly deadly. Fentanyl is a deadly opioid in extremely small doses, if it's being cut with a drug which is not nearly as dangerous, that's not necessarily a bad thing. So what if it is? I mean, they also used baby formula to cut drugs. That doesn't mean we ought to outlaw baby formula or vitamin B. Vitamin B is used more often to cut cocaine. Nobody's suggesting we outlaw vitamin B, as far as I know. Company owner Vince Sanders, his own statement detailed how he came up with the idea to create 7-OH products, which now have an enormous demand, especially among people who need pain management. And that's, again, that's the promise of this substance, is that it provides the pain relief that opioids provide without the likelihood of inducing death. That's a really positive thing. But, of course, the Kansas City Star and the Attorney General are convinced that this is just a horrible, horrible thing, and we must stop it at all costs. Mr. Sanders could not be reached for a comment by the Independent. Judge McKenzie denied a temporary restraining order without prejudice, those words in quotes, which means that he could change his mind in the future. It's not the final word, but that's in the nature of such a ruling. It's not a final ruling on the merits. Quote, again, from the judge, "It is because of this finding that the court determines it is necessary to hold an additional hearing, where it can consider the parties' respective positions with the potential of testimonial evidence and other properly introduced evidence, all as more fully developed by the parties in order to further analyze these issues." Yeah, you know, an affidavit is one thing, and, you know, an affidavit is nice, but you can't cross-examine an affidavit. And in the crucible of cross-examination is where the truth often lies. If there's no opportunity to cross-examine these alleged experts, well, it's very difficult to know how much weight, if any, should be given to their opinions. The court said it will consider other injunctive relief sought in the pleadings at a future hearing to consider these issues, according to the order issued last Friday. Hanaway filed a similar lawsuit Thursday against a company called Relax Relief Rejuvenate Trading LLC. So RRRT and its owners Dustin Robinson and Ajay Kumar Patel, that group received a warning letter from the FDA for producing 7-OH products last year, similar to the letter sent to American Shaman. Quote, "This is another step in our ongoing crackdown." Boy, you know, the Independent is not quoting the people on American Shaman's side. They're not giving equal time here, but at any rate, they do say this is another step in our ongoing crackdown on kratom manufacturers who flout the law. Well, they're not flouting. You're trying to establish, the Attorney General's trying to establish something which is not the law. There is no law against 7-OH. But Hanaway's press release on Thursday says, "Our mission is to safeguard Missourians from unregulated and addictive substances, and we will continue to pursue every legal tool available to protect public health and safety." Well, no, they don't. The legal tool available is to regulate the substances. You know, she's talking about them being addictive and dangerous and unregulated. Well, regulate them. Don't prohibit them. Regulate them. That just doesn't seem to enter into the minds of politicians like Catherine Hanaway. But that was exactly what the hemp industry begged the Missouri General Assembly to do for the past 3 years, was to regulate these hemp-derived psychoactive products. Instead, the legislature, of course, enacts a prohibition and caters to the demands of the licensed and very lucrative legal marijuana industry, and gives them the exclusive right to sell hemp products, which they won't do. They have no incentive to sell them. But that's the decision from our Missouri General Assembly. Well, let's see here. We've got a few minutes, but very few minutes remaining here. Let me share with you a few stories from the Normal website. And again, I urge you to go to norml.org for more information on these stories. But some of the national stories which were publicized within the past week by the National Normal Office, one of them is headlined, DEA reiterates its stance that lab-derived cannabinoids do not comply with the federal farm bill. the so-called Farm Bill is the bill that legalized the production of hemp products. The DEA has taken the position that intoxicating cannabinoids made from hemp are not legal under federal law. Well, they won't be as of November 12, but for the DEA to say they're already illegal is a difficult position to defend. In a May 4th, may the 4th be with you, in a May 4th DEA order specifying that the synthetic cannabinoid HHC, but you know, there are a lot of cannabinoids. There are a lot of chemicals unique to cannabis. And one of them that I have not encountered previously, apparently, is hexahydrocannabinol, HHC. DEA now says, although it's not explicitly classified as a Schedule I controlled substance, the agency opines that Congress did not intend to legalize lab-derived cannabinoids. The DEA ain't a court. We have courts to interpret what Congress intended, and we have the plain language of the legislation to determine what Congress intended. It doesn't really matter what Congress intended, it's what they wrote, it's what they legislated that matters. But the DEA says even in instances where the compounds are synthetically derived from hemp, we think they're illegal. So only tetrahydrocannabinols in or derived from the cannabis plant, not synthetic tetrahydrocannabinols, are excluded from control. Well, that's an interesting position. And even if someone were to be prosecuted under this novel theory of the DEA, there wouldn't be time for that case to be done before the federal legislation that Trump managed to, and his minions managed to sneak into a bill ending a federal government shutdown a few months ago, takes effect. It will take effect in November, as will the Missouri bill passed at the behest of the licensed marijuana industry here. So I think that's a sad thing. I think that consumers would be far better served by making hemp-derived products more widely available, but regulating them, limiting the age to whom they can be sold, age of people to whom they can be sold, and regulating them by requiring testing and labeling and giving consumers information they need in order to make intelligent decisions about what to purchase and what to consume. Well, that's what I think anyway, but that's not the way legislation, both state and federal, seems to be headed right now. Well, meanwhile, as almost everyone is aware, I think Trump and his so-called Justice Department did issue an order rescheduling medical marijuana only from Schedule 1 into Schedule 3, a far less restrictive category of drugs under federal legislation. But what's happened since then is that a marijuana prohibition group and a drug testing trade organization, of course they have a lot to lose if people can't be fired for marijuana anymore, but those two interest groups have filed a lawsuit against the Justice Department and the DEA challenging the order to reschedule medical marijuana products from Schedule 1 to Schedule 3. Now, the only thing that's been rescheduled is state legal, or as they say, state-authorized medical marijuana products. The petition for review filed in the U.S. District Court of Appeals for the District of Columbia by SAM Incorporated and the National Drug and Alcohol Screening. They like that term, screening. I think they think that sounds more constructive and less threatening than drug testing, which is the truth of the matter. Anyway, these two interest groups argue that that rescheduling order violates the rulemaking requirements of the Administrative Procedures Act, exceeds the authority of the Attorney General, and is otherwise arbitrary and capricious. Well, this is the president we're talking about. The president said he wanted that to be rescheduled. So who are they to question Donald Trump? We'll see. Meanwhile, in Idaho, there is a campaign to legalize marijuana competing with a campaign to take away the right of the people of that state to legalize marijuana or any other drug ever in the future. But in Indiana, there's a ray of hope. The governor of Indiana and one of their two U.S. senators have made comments recently acknowledging that, you know, by golly, maybe we're losing so much money to Michigan and Illinois and the other states around us that we might ought to finally legalize marijuana in Indiana. So Who would have thought it? We are out of time. I do want to share with you the fact that Unity of Columbia is having a plant sale on May 16 and 17 at 600 West Broadway. There will be indoor and outdoor plants, including trees, perennials, annuals, native plants, vegetables, herbs, alien plants as well. Everyone is welcome. For more information, go to unityofcolumbia.org. And thank you for listening. Stay tuned now for Accent on Swing with our good friend and producer, Laird Oakey. Be back with us again next Tuesday and almost every Tuesday henceforth. Well, let me tell you, there's a chance I won't be here next Tuesday. There's a chance I'm going to be in a jury trial. No one ever knows how late the judge is going to let a jury stay out. So that's a possibility. But with luck, next Tuesday and virtually every Tuesday henceforth for more discussion of sex, drugs, and civil liberties right here on KOPN 89.5 FM. I'm Dan Beats. Good night and good luck.
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Hey, listen to that, and you can tell why Johnny Ray was kind of a transitional figure in singing, moving away from the traditional pop style towards more of a rock and roll style. Not quite there, but on the way. That was his first hit, Whiskey and Gin, which he wrote. Before Johnny Ray, we heard Tommy Dorsey and his orchestra playing Opus 1. And then first three were from Buddy Bregman and his orchestra, Baubles, Bangles, and Beads. Before that, All of You, and the first one, My Buddy, recorded in Los Angeles, 1959, with a bunch of the West Coast musicians, stars of the jazz scene and studio work. Such luminaries as Conti Gondoli on trumpet, Stu Williamson on trumpet, Frank Rossellino on trombone, Bob Cooper, Bill Holman, Richie Kamuka on saxes, Bill Perkins on sax, Russ Freeman piano, Jim Hall guitar, Monty Budwig bass, Mel Lewis drums, Buddy Bregman and his orchestra. 8:17, you're listening to Accent on Swing on KOPN Columbia. I'm Laird Oakey here live, as Dan was before me, up till 10 o'clock, at which time Matt comes on with Movies and Moods. It's 77 degrees in Columbia, according to the National Weather Service. It seemed a little cooler than that to me, driving over here a few minutes ago, or over an hour ago, actually. A low tonight of 54, high Wednesday of 77, next chance of rain is Thursday night. Pretty good chance, or chance. It's nice to have a break from the drought. Most of the state is now drought-free. Drought rules in the Boot Heel area, but overall it's nice to... We complain about the rain, but it's better than drought. Here is pianist Jess Stacy, who came to fame playing with Benny Goodman, famous solo in the 1938 Carnegie Hall concert, solo piano. Listen to two songs. This first one he wrote, blues called Dollface.

That's the Christian McBride Big Band, Grammy winner this year for Best Large Jazz Ensemble, teamed up with Cecile McLaurin-Salvant on All Through the Night. The album mostly consists of singers, the band backing up the singers, Christian McBride on bass. And before that, well, we heard a little bit of John Coltrane playing Body and Soul. PC2 continues to not work properly, conked out. Train on tenor sax, Steve Davis on bass, Elvin Jones on drums, Body and Soul. And before that, two from pianist Jess Stacy. Riverboat Shuffle was written by Hoagy Carmichael, and the first one, Dollface, written by Jess Stacy. 8:33, the show's Accent on Swing. Here's another one from this Grammy-winning album, Christian McBride Big Band. This is an instrumental he wrote. We heard Opus 1. Here's Opus 49, Cold Chicken Sweet, third movement.

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2: 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Freshner, one of the hosts of The Good Sounds of Jazz. 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
5: 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And it's where the birds and the bees and the donkeys and the fiddles come together. And sometimes there's a road trip.

Our second Hoagy Carmichael tune of the evening, One Morning in May, Mel Torme. And before Mel, we heard Madeleine Peyrou singing an accent on swing favorite, Did I? Wild song that was actually written in the late 20s. And before that, the old Patsy Cline hit Walking at Midnight. Before Madeleine Peyrou, we heard Davina and the Vagabonds singing Sunshine, which Davina wrote, Davina Sowers, band based in the Twin Cities of Minneapolis. And before Davina and the Vagabonds, we heard Christian McBride, big band, Grammy-winning album this year, February Grammys, playing his Opus 49, Cold Chicken Suite, third movement. Christian McBride on bass, and we heard Steve Davis soloing on the trombone. 855, this program is supported in part by Barred Owl, bringing seasonal local ingredients and a whole animal philosophy to the table in Columbia, Missouri. Barred Owl is located at 47 East Broadway and is open Tuesday through Thursday from 4:30 to 8:30 p.m. and Friday and Saturday from 4:30 to 9 p.m. More information is available at barredowlbutcher.com. Go up to just about 9 o'clock with two jazz greats, Hank Jones and Tommy Flanagan, on two concert grand pianos. This is John Lewis's Afternoon in Paris.

Tommy Flanagan and Hank Jones recorded live at the Franz Sikaner Concert, Villingen, Germany, 1983, playing the tune by John Lewis, Afternoon in Paris. It is exactly 9 o'clock. You're listening to 89.5 FM KOPN Columbia, Mid-Missouri's source for in-depth news, diverse talk, and music of the world. 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The show is Accent on Swing. I'm Laird Oakey here live in our KOPN studio in Columbia. Show runs up to 10 o'clock, at which time Matt comes on with Movies and Moods, followed by Word About Town, Word Around Town, and the Midnight Hour brings us Flight Risk with Ed Herman. On Thursday, May 14th, Melinda Hemmelgarn's guest on Food Sleuth will be Margaret Martin, physical therapist who will explain why both exercise and getting nutrients from foods is critical for promoting bone health and preventing osteoporosis. That's Food Sleuth Thursday at 5 p.m. on Community Radio KOPN 89.5 FM and KOPN.org. With the upcoming resignation of Nick Foster, a special election for Columbia's Ward 4 City Council seat will take place August 4. Residents who wish to run for the seat must file a nominating petition with the city clerk's office. Candidates may begin filling petitions for the election beginning May 12, with the last date to file June 2. Those wishing to run must be qualified voters and residents of Ward 4 and shall hold no lucrative public office, according to the city charter. Candidates must obtain at least 50 signatures on a nominating petition from residents who reside in and are registered voters of Ward 4. The Ward 4 seat will remain vacant beginning June 12 until a successor is elected and qualified. Once elected,

Two Django Reinhardt tunes, beautifully done. That's Mark O'Connor Trio live at the South Street Community Theater, Morristown, New Jersey, 2000. Mark O'Connor on violin. John Burr on bass. Frank Vignola on guitar, playing Django's minor swing. And before that, we heard Ron Eshte on guitar playing Nuage. Paul Humphrey, drums. Todd Johnson, bass. And we started the second hour with Stan Kenton and his orchestra playing The Peanut Vendor, 9:20. The show is Accent on Swing, runs up to 10 o'clock. Well, it is the season for graduation around the land. Four freshmen had a top 40 hit with Graduation Day.

It's a band led by George Benson on guitar, Joe Farrell on flute playing the Vince Guaraldi hit Cast Your Fate to the Wind. Before that, we heard the Gene Harris Scott Hamilton Quintet. Gene Harris on piano, Scott Hamilton on tenor sax, Herb Ellis guitar, Ray Brown bass, Harold Jones drums, playing At Last. Joe Stafford before that, one of her hits, Teach Me Tonight. And we started that set with the four freshmen singing and playing all the instruments, as was their custom, graduation day. 9:39, Accent on Swing is the program here on KOPN. 10, it's Movie Moods. A look at the jazz calendar for Columbia just the next couple of weeks. Jazz Louisiana Kitchen, Friday, May 15. It's Planet Jazz, Saturday, May 23rd. It's Sam Lutkemeyer Trio. Those are 6 to 9. Cafe Berlin, May 21st, Thursday, the customary monthly jazz jam, A-Frame Jazz Jam, 7 to 10. Broadway Brewery, Monday, May 25, last Monday of the month, the customary time. Columbia Jazz Orchestra, Broadway Brewery, 7:30 to 9:30. Then they're off for a couple of months. Ongoing at Murray's, Monday, Wednesday, Saturday, Tom Andy's. Saturday, it's the trio. Tuesday, Pete Skolka. Thursday, Joel Anderson. Those are 7 to about 10, except the trio on Saturday is 9 to whenever. That was in there last Saturday. I was able to, hadn't heard the trio in quite a while. Top 10 Wines, Thursdays, 7 to 9, Greg Aker and Company. Here is Thad Jones, trumpeter, playing Ill Wind.

takes my ties out, eats my candy, drinks my brandy, the most beautiful girl in the world, the most beautiful star in the world, isn't Garbo, isn't Dietrich, but a sweet trick.

Buffy St. Marie before that, song she wrote, Universal Soldier, before that, Vic Damone singing the Rodgers and Hart song, The Most Beautiful Girl in the World, and we started out with Thad Jones on trumpet playing the Harold Arlen song, Ill Wind. I got 5 minutes left. We have time to play a bit of Johnny Hodges. Used to be Duke when he took a break from Duke Ellington in the early 50s, playing Duke Ellington ballad Warm Valley. Lots of Ellington musicians in the band, like Harry Carney, Jimmy Hamilton, Shorty Baker, Lawrence Brown on trombone. Buried in this band is John Coltrane, before he was famous. Doesn't solo or anything. Thanks for listening to Accent on Swing this Tuesday night. I'm Laird Oakey. Stay tuned for Movies and Moods with Matt. Here's alto sax great Johnny Hodges, Warm Valley.

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2: Hello, and you are listening to KOPN Columbia. This is Matt here with Movies and Moods, and it is the 40th anniversary of the always amazing Top Gun movie. I hope that didn't hit you right in the chest. 40 years. Yeah. So in honor of that, we have to play a show dedicated to the original Top Gun. So we will give it away to our beautiful Kenny Loggins. This is Danger Zone, and you're listening

Hannah Ma right there. I bet you could tell that was Van Halen. Before that, it was Paranoid Black Sabbath. And to start it all off, it was Kenny Loggins telling us all about the Danger Zone. You're still listening to KOPN Columbia. This is Matt here with Movies and Moods. It's the 40th anniversary of Top Gun, and now it is time to kick it with some more songs that I feel just kind of fit with Top Gun, especially because this one came from the soundtrack. Here is my

0: Maniac House, Katrina and the Waves. Before that, it was Iron Eagle, Never Say Die by King Cobra. And before that, it was Mighty Wings from the Top Gun soundtrack by Cheap Trick. I hope you are enjoying the show. It is the 40th anniversary of the Top Gun movie, and I had to break it up into two parts, because I know that there's the action sequences of Top Gun, but then there's also the, let's just say, other sequences. You know, most famously, volleyball. What an incredible scene that volleyball scene was. And so, in honor of that, let's give it over to Kenny Loggins talking about how he came up with the hit song for that scene. Kenny, give it away.
1: Originally wrote Playing with the Boys for the volleyball scene, because in Hollywood, that movie was what's called a cattle call. All the top songwriters and performers would go to a private screening of an early cut of the movie to try to write something special for the movie. And it was obvious that the opening scene was going to be, everybody was going to try and get that theme. And so when I saw the volleyball scene, I turned to my co-writer and I said, this is the one, this is slam dunk, because no one's going to write for this. And it worked. I got Playing with the Boys in that scene. And then while I was in the studio recording Playing with the Boys, I got a call from Giorgio's office saying, you know, that they needed me to come in. The people, they originally thought they were had Starship to sing, Mickey Thomas to sing that song. And then the lawyers screwed up that deal. So I just stepped in and sang Danger Zone.

Rebel Yell, Billy Idol. Before that, it was Tomcat Prowl, Doug and the Slugs. Before that, it was Playing with the Boys, Top Gun soundtrack, Kenny Loggins, and our amazing scene of the volleyball. I hope that you are getting that volleyball vibe from that Top Gun movie that I'm kind of aiming for with this last set of songs. We did our fast-paced music that's related to, you know, in your fighter jet, you know, trying to get the enemy, those kind of things. But now, let's play some volleyball.

That right there, St. Elmo's Fire Anniversary Edition of that song by John Parr, Heat of the Moment Asia, and Hungry Like the Wolves, definitely songs that I feel would go incredible in that montage from the volleyball scene of Top Gun. Why are we talking about Top Gun? It's the 40th anniversary, if that makes you feel old, sorry, but the truth sometimes hurts. You've been listening to KOPN Columbia. We've only got a little bit of time left, so I do still have to take your breath away as our ending song, so let's kind of slow it down. Let's play a little bit different of music. Here is Run to You, Bryan Adams.

Run to you, Brian Adams. It is getting to the top of the hour, and I think that we have to play at least one more song. That is definitely going to be Take My Breath Away by Berlin off of the Top Gun soundtrack. I'm only allowed to play so many songs off the soundtrack just because of the Digital Millennium copyright laws. So, I mean, if I turned off our internet, you know, portion of our show so that, you know, none of that was recording, then we could play basically the entire soundtrack. And I'd love to talk to you about, you know, all the different scenes of it. But I don't know that that'd be fair to people who want to listen outside of the city, outside of the country, you know, those kind of things. So I've tried to make it so that we've got the feeling of those moments, you know, in the music, those volleyball scenes, those fighter jet scenes. And now you'll take my breath away because you are listening to KOPN and supporting us by listening and maybe donating. You can go to kopn.org and donate if you would like and help us bring you the community radio that you want to listen to. So please stay tuned. Come back for something entirely different next week. This has been Movies and Moods here with Matt. You take my breath away.

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6: 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It's 11 p.m. on a Tuesday. It's time for Word Around Town. I'm your host, BHD the DJ. In terms of stuff we're going to play, it's going to be local hip-hop. Nothing but local hip-hop here on this program. Last week, I went to the Dismal Niche-sponsored event with Bruiser Wolf at the Blue Note, which was great. I had a great time. DJ, I think his name's Black Hammer. He does stuff with Hit Street Records. He was doing a vinyl set of like house and hip hop and stuff like that. Really great stuff. And then there was a younger producer named Wilkie there, and he had a bunch of his friends that were rapping, and it was a great time. It definitely is something that we need more of around here, and I hope that it means that we get more hip-hop shows out here. I just left Social Room for the Open Decks, where I ran into Damo Don Juan and Kareem, Echo Echo Echo, Redline, a bunch of locals. Shout out to all of them. I'm usually up there because it's, you know, Open Decks DJing thing, and I like to be there just to, you know, provide support and advice for some of the younger DJs out here. So if anyone's ever interested in learning the craft, please hit me up. I'm not scary. I look scary, but I'm not. We're going to go ahead and get started with some music. I guess one other thing I should mention is I think June 23rd or 26th, there's going to be an event in Boonville. I got hit up about it, and I think we're probably going to run a Word Around Town episode. It's been a minute since we've done some interviews because I've been a little busy. It's really hard to schedule these things. I don't think people know how hard it is to schedule people. I've been doing events for like 5 years. And I recently stopped doing those. I might have my hand in some other things, but I'm not doing the whole planning, organizing, DJing, mixing, pretty much the whole shebang anymore. I don't have the energy for it, but I might try and work some things out because we definitely need some more hip-hop shows out here. I know it's been kind of a drought, and it's unfortunate because there's so many great music coming out. And I only have so much of it. So if you want me to play your music on the radio and in my DJ sets, and if you want me to share it with other DJs and have them play it in their DJ sets, which is probably a good idea, you can hit me up, bhdthedj@gmail.com. I listen to everything that gets sent there, and I play what I like. And I like a lot of different things, so don't worry, I'll probably play it. We're going to get started with one that Damo told me to play at Social Room earlier. I sort of went off the rails, as I usually do. If anyone doesn't already know, I listen to just about everything. And I mix a lot of different music. I mix electronic music. I mix hip-hop. My record collection is deep. I've got deep cuts. So I was spinning hip-hop, trance from Japan. I was playing hardcore, techno, weird vinyl rips and unreleased stuff, things that you can't get on Spotify. So he hit me up. He was like, "Hey, can you play this one?" And I was like, I don't have it on here." And then I remembered, "Yeah, I do, but it's the Word Around Town clean edit." And if you do hit me up,

Air horn, air horn, air horn, air horn. Beep, beep, beep, beep. You're listening to KOP in Columbia 89.5 FM. This is Word Around Town. You just heard Van Ghost with Addicted. I think this album's been around for a while, but I still do like this song. I like a lot of the stuff Van Ghost did. He used to be a local. I think he's out in Indianapolis or something like that. I don't know. I don't know where everyone goes when they leave Columbia. I'm stuck here. Before that, you heard Fear the White Noise with Dehydrated. Really like that song. And then Zuvi T with Save Me. Man, Zuvi T is so talented. I run into him pretty frequently out and about, and he's a really nice guy. Does production and also rapping, and I think he's really talented at that. So shout outs to him. For that, we had Eldrin Bruce with Game Might Save Your Life, and Tweezy and Damo with The Hood Anthem. Oh, man. So I got a call from Luna. Shout outs to her. She was telling me that Lady Poetic is going to be doing a Juneteenth show next month. Possibly at Dive Bar. I don't know. We'll figure this out. I'm definitely going to be keeping in touch because Lady Poetic is regular on this show. She sends me music all the time. She's been on the show twice. Really great artist, and I'm really excited to see where she goes with her career, as I am with a lot of people out here in Columbia. I know there's a lot of people that have been doing some really big moves. I know Julian Gray recently put out an album. Tomo was telling me that it's great. I just don't have the MP3, so otherwise I'd be playing that. And a lot of people have been telling me that they got stuff in the works. But yeah, email me, bhdthedj@gmail.com. I'll play your stuff. I like listening to it. I am really proud of the community here and all of the things that we do. And I think that this radio platform is essential, especially with how things are these days. But I'm going to quit yapping. It's about 11:23. It's a really nice day out today. And we're going to hear Hollywood Rich by Jay Rector, videographer, and rapper, artist. I see him all the time with Kareem, which, shout out to him again. He's got a lot of really good music that's just sitting in the vault, and I know he's been reaching out to me about doing some music, and I really want to get back into it. I've been working on my electronic music album that's really experimental and really bizarre. I don't think a lot of people are going to like it, but I'm going to like it. And I'd love to get back into doing hip-hop production and stuff. So you might hear from me with some Damo Damwon and Kareem coming up. But yeah, we got Jay Rector coming up next. We got Paris Williams and the Babe Gabe. Shout out to them. I think they're out of KC. They did the Missouri Hip-Hop Fest. And, you know, I've been a fan ever since. Really great. Really great people. Really great music. And after that, I might queue up some other stuff. I'm looking at what I have on here. I kind of wing this show because as much as I like doing it, I feel like I'm kind of like having to do a lot of the heavy lifting. And so my track selections are limited. I might break the format next week, or maybe I'll do the interview. You know, things are hectic, and we're going to listen to Jay Rector with his really slow, relaxing song about wanting to be Hollywood rich.

You just heard Prophet, formerly known as. Now he's known as Preston Xavier. That was Clean State. Really love that track. Shout outs to Preston. Really nice guy. Really nice on the microphone. Before that, you heard Jawbreaker by The Babe Gabe. I really, really like that Honey Pop Reloaded album. Really excited to see what she does with her career. It's got that like mixture of like modern like Jersey Club and like UK garage kind of stuff that I play on my other program, Rhythms from the Future, on Saturdays. But it's also got that like sort of hip hop and like kind of like Pink Panther-esque like pop kind of stuff. I like it. I like it a lot. I play that song a lot, and I'm going to probably go through that album and make another clean edit of another one sometime. But listening to that track, with all of its like UK garage flavors, it just reminded me that I was doing some vinyl rips recently. I have a really deep record collection, and some of the stuff is pretty rare. Some of it's from, you know, all over the world. This is one from, I think she was a vocalist, singer, named Chanel from the UK. This one's called If You Love Me. It's the Control S remix. I got this off of, like, a 12-inch record that had a Kid Cudi, like, UK funky house, like, edit. So I was like, yeah, I'm gonna grab it for this. And then this song came on, and I was like, oh, this is hot. I'm gonna play a little bit of this. Then you're gonna hear Marge with Cutthroat. Then I got some new stuff coming up. And by new stuff, I mean like old stuff, but you know, newer kind of style of stuff. I got Grud, Alex, Janky P. And then we'll see where we're at. Word around town.

for that one. It's not available on any streaming platforms. I think you can maybe find it on YouTube. Chanel, If You Love Me, Control S Remix. That one's for my vinyl collection. If it's not up there, well, I hope you recorded this. Anyway, up next we got Marje with Cutthroat coming up next. This one is a local. That one was probably from the UK. But, you know, I'm a sucker for UK garage edits. I got a bunch of, like, Jodeci, like, Casey and JoJo, like, Jill Scott edits that, I don't know. I like R&B. I really liked the new Kehlani album. I would play it on this program, but, you know, we're focused on the locals. They need that love, too. So, here's Marje. She's out of KC. I think she's out here in Como these days, too. I know she's been doing stuff with Kareem for the Cozy Sessions. And I really like this one. It samples some old 3-6 Mafia stuff. But, yeah, we got that. And then we got Grud coming up next.

You just heard Alex with Strange People off of, I think the project is also called Strange People. It came out last year. That's AL3X. Really nice guy. I think he's been doing a lot of producing lately. He's always sending me reels of stuff that he's been making. And, you know, shout outs to him. He's really nice. Had him on the show for New Year's for a really funny episode. With Janky P, who I'm going to play next. Before that, you heard Grud and Yapper with Santa Fe. Yapper at Jeff City. Shout outs to him. And if you're tuned in and you want your stuff out here, if you're from Boonville, Jeff City, Moberly, wherever, bhgthedj@gmail.com. We got about 10 minutes left in the program. You know, I've just been thinking lately, it's just like there's so many talented people here in Colombia, and I really wish that we had the exposure and the platform to be doing more for all of these talented artists. Like, your favorite artist may live right down the street. That's just how it is. That's how many talented people are out here in Colombia. So I'm going to play Janky P with 4P, Nasty Goo Wop with 10P's, and then we're gonna end it off with Monty Man, Colombia Love, one of my favorite songs. I just found Monty Man's CD in my apartment the other day. I thought I lost it. And, you know, rest in peace to him, Colombia legend. And, I don't know, Colombia's had a lot of losses lately. And, I think it's important to sort of recognize all the people that, are still here, but also remember the people that, paved the way. And I know, Monty Man was, set to do a, Rose Music Hall headlining show, and that just didn't happen. I think I was supposed to be on there at some point. I think I possibly DJed for Grand Mob and a few other people. But yeah, not to bring the mood down too much. We are going to have some fun here until the end of the block. And then we got some more quality music here on your community radio station, 89.5 FM KOPN. But this has been Word Around Town. My name's BHD the DJ. I'll be here next week, and I'll also be here Saturday doing Rhythms from the Future, where I bring in my board and I do a live electronic music mix, sort of like that Chanel song I played earlier. But yeah, let's listen to Janky P. Word Around Town.

Whoops. I had that as clean, and it wasn't. We're just going to go straight ahead into Money Man, Columbia Love. Here we go.

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3: 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This is Flight Risk. I'm Ed Herman. And here is Harriet Tubman with Georgia Ann Muldrow.

from a new record by Harriet Tubman with Georgia Ann Muldrow on vocals and keyboard. Harriet Tubman is Brandon Ross guitar, Melvin Gibbs bass, and J.T. Lewis on drums. The record is called Electrical Field of Love. This is Flight Risk on KOPN. Do-yeon Kim is from Korea. She plays the kayagum, a stringed instrument similar to the gujang of China or the Japanese koto. Kim now lives in New York. Here are a couple duets, Brandon Lopez on bass, Do-yeon Kim on kayagum.

You're listening to KOPN. This is Flight Risk. That was two duets by Brandon Lopez on bass and Do Yeon Kim on the Korean Kayagum. The album is called Syzygy. And now, it's a great pleasure to introduce a new release by one of my favorite electronic artists, Tom Dill. Tom's music is eclectic and refreshing, and this is no exception. Tom describes it as accidental ethnomusicological tourism, things discovered while looking for other things, unintended offspring of a quest to relearn electronic music production after having forgotten everything I thought I knew. There was no intention to make anything that might sound ethnic. Everything here was realized through programming, not played on keys or other types of input. You will hear the results of shift registers, sample and hold settings, sequencers, and so on, but despite my urge to make weird stuff, they sound like something. Tom Dill, Souvenirs from the Non-Such Exploder series.

0: Selections from Souvenirs from the Nonesuch Exploder series. That's a new release by Tom Dill. You can find it on Bandcamp. Stay tuned to KOPN after these messages, the second hour of Flight Risk and more electronic music.
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0: 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I'm Ed Herman. This is the second hour of Flight Risk. I just came across a record I used to play on my old ionization show here on KOPN. Tracked was made in 1975 by Turkish composer İlhan Memiroğlu. A piece of agitprop, or agitation propaganda. It features the voice of pop musician Tuli Sand and texts from Bakunin, Kropotkin, Marx, Mao, and others. Here is side one of Tracked by İlhan Memiroğlu.
5: Take two. Insert three. Okay, ready. Rolling. Take four. False start. Insert one. Okay. We start by shouting the name of the Turkish revolutionaries. Turkish revolutionaries executed by the government. Ready? Okay, insert two.
6: Rose.
5: Alright.
6: Rosa.
5: Take four. Full start. Insert
6: Luxembourg.
5: Two.
6: Lux.
5: Okay, ready.
6: Lux.
5: Take four. Full start.
6: Lu.
5: Insert one.
6: Okay. Luce. Luz.
5: Ready.
6: Lu. Louise Michel, Michael, Ange, Angèle, A, A, Ange, Angela, Dave, Ange of Dark. Jean.
5: Take four.
6: Jean of Jane of Fun Dark.
7: And then there was that woman who was to be sent to the gallows because she wanted justice and equality for all. In the government offices, in the police stations, and in the prisons, she has been harassed, humiliated, abused, beaten, raped, tortured. Then she was brought before her judges, who represented the kind of justice that only illustrates a fact created by force. And before the sentence was pronounced, she was asked whether she had anything to say. She would perhaps have cried like a child in agony, when the hangman would call her name. But there, spitting to the faces of the judges,
8: on l'amena devant ces juges qui représentent cette sorte de justice créée par la force. Cette femme pourrait aller en prison. On l'amena devant ces juges qui représentent cette sorte de justice. Cette sorte de justice créée par la force.
7: Traitors up to the seventh.

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2: But why, sir, is there this melody of despair that the communists have been born?
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0: Yes, because I'm a spy. For the future. I'm a spy for days to come.

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And he is saying to me, you'll take fire by your own voice and turn into ashes. But I'm saying to him, if I don't burn, if you don't burn, if we don't burn, how the darkness will turn into light.

tracked by Ilhan Memiroglu with vocals by Tuli Sand. Some agitprop from 1975. 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This is Flight Risk. 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First French composer Alain Souveray, then Micheline Colombon-San Marco of Canada.

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2: The Tallgrass Collective will host a brake light clinic in Market on May 9th. This event is open to the public and will include lunch and assistance with basic brake light maintenance from 11 a.m. until 2 p.m. at 310 North Providence Road in Columbia in the Douglas High School parking lot.
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5: Na plus TH is Jean-Marie Lucenci, noise affinity, and Thierry Holweck, TH. The writing process for Scratching the Surface began with Thierry experimenting with sounds on his Surge system and sometimes playing modified acoustic sounds in his Morphogene. These recordings served as a basis for Jean-Marie, who was free to arrange and add his own spices. The two got together a few times to discuss the arrangements, the coherence of the artistic journey, and finalize the project. This is Modulism Session 106, part of our Reciprocess series featuring the works of two or more sound designers and documenting the process of musical reciprocality between them. 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

Mm-hmm.

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11: Nos weta, croeso I gynid Cymraeg heddiw. Welcome to this week's edition of Today's Welsh Music. I'm Ed Reed, your host and producer. On this week's program, which is actually the closest to our 6th anniversary, though we're celebrating next week, we'll again have an overview of the most recent releases from Wales. Since our last new music program, the new releases have been coming thick and fast, with new singles and albums from several genres. On this week's program, we'll have the best and most interesting new and recent releases, and we'll start off this week's program with a tune from MR, or Mark Roberts, from his recent Hey Nye album, this, Aihaldi.

That was Eyehawn D from MR, or Mark Roberts. Mark Roberts is an experienced musician from Clanruce who started his career with the seminal post-punk band A Kerf, which started in 1983 when the members were still in secondary school. A Kerf started fairly slowly, as was the case for many alternative bands from that period. But toward the end of their career, they were a popular and critically acclaimed band that was perhaps more appreciated with time along later generations of Welsh music fans. After A Kerf disbanded in 1992, Mark Roberts went on to form a new group, Catatonia, which was active from 1992 up until 2001. Catatonia started off as a bilingual outfit, but like others at the time, they switched to pretty much all English, with one notable exception after they were signed to an English label and they had commercial success in England. After Catatonia ended, Mark Roberts was active in a number of projects, including A Frick, A Kerf Spelled Backwards. But since 2018, he's had a solo career as MR. In some cases, this is called Mr., but it's not spelled that way on album covers. And he's released 6 albums to date, and these are all very well done, alternative-leaning releases. Array was an alternative group from Dunfermline, south of Caernarfon, who burst onto the Welsh music scene in 2014 with their excellent debut single, Have. They followed this with a superb EP, Hayden, the following year, and after this, the band released several more singles up to 2017, when the band, in their words, took a pause. 2 members quickly went on to form Kim Hahn, which continued an eclectic alternative sound and are one of the leading alternative outfits in Wales today. Other Array members were slower to resume their careers, but Lloyd Steele has released more commercial material, while Math Fluid has started a new electronic project, Cruban. The latest Cruban released is a

That was Men in Troy from Kruban. Rhian Meyer Thompson, known as Rhi George, is a traditionally oriented singer-songwriter who has been active on the Welsh music scene for several years, being a member of two groups who I had not heard of previously in the 1980s and again in the mid-2000s. She's been performing around Wales regularly over the last 2 years or so, and though I've seen her name in listings of Welsh gigs, I didn't really know what she sounded like until recently. She recently released her debut album, Ysgafn, and this is an interesting and well-done release. And from this album, this is Rhi George with Sit My Henner Arach and Bew.

That was Sit My Anor Harak in View from Reed George. You're listening to Canadian Cymraeg Heddiw, today's Welsh music. I'm Ed Reed, your host and producer. Brass bands have had a long history in Wales, and these were mainly formed initially in the more industrialised areas of Wales that often had some form of mining history. Brass bands are one of the categories of competition in the Eisteddfod, and this has helped to maintain interest in this area of music, in spite of the decline in traditional industries in Wales. Band Pre Caregwb, unlike traditional brass bands, was formed as a modern music outfit using traditional brass band instruments as well as more modern instruments used in pop and rock music. They have members from different parts of Wales, and they started performing in 2015. To date, the band has released 4 studio albums as well as several singles and EPs, often featuring vocals by leading Welsh singers. The band recently released a new single with the singer, Alicia Scott, and this is Brand Pre Caregwb with Ti Nid Fi Symud.

That was T-Nate V. Summit from band Prey Claricum with Alicia Scott. Mothion is a project from the experienced musician Griff Pritchard, who has played with bands including Eraz and Kakurion. Mothion, who have a varied rock sound that leads toward melodic rock, started with their first single in 2023, and they released a single in 2025. They recently came out with a new EP, Wathii, and from this EP, this is Mothion with Gwaith Trusio here on Canadian Cymraeg Heddiw, today's Welsh Music.

Davos Mothiel with Gwaith Trutio. We'll finish off the first half of this week's program with a track from Elena Karas. Elena Karas are sisters from North Powys and have been performing in one form or another since they were young. They had their recording debut last year on the Stavek Sparsain T. Guerin compilation, and they also won the T. Guerin Battle of the Bands competition at last year's Eisteddfod. Ellen and Karas have been playing around Wales regularly in recent times, and they've just come out with their first DP on Sain, Hélair Druí. From the CP, this is Ellen and Karas with Cariad Cyntaf.

That was Cariad Kunta from Eleanor Karras. You're listening to Canadian Cymraeg Heddiw, today's Welsh music. My name is Ed Reed. We're currently airing on selected affiliate stations, including CFRC in Kingston, Ontario, KXCJ in Cape Junction, Oregon, KOPN in Columbia, Missouri, and Beware the Radio out of London, Yokovar. 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Croeso et al. We'll kick off the second half of the program with a tune from Fos Gwch. This is their new single, Rhythai Yr Cathod.

That was Rhythire Cathal from Folkskoke. Folkskoke is a project from Stuart Estelle, an experienced musician originally from Redditch near Birmingham in England. He has written and performed music in a wide range of genres, and he got into Welsh alternative music after seeing a gig from the legendary band Nat Pluggy. Since his first Folkskoke release in 2022, the project has been prolific, with many singles and EPs being released, as well as two albums. Maren Morris is an experienced musician who has played in the bands of Rhiannon Thomas, Mike Stevens, and Bryn Vaughan, among others. He started in the late 1970s, and since 2020, he's had a solo career with a broadly mainstream rock sound. He's released 5 solo albums to date and has also had some additional singles such as Anabiniaeth from 2023. Maren Morris has recently released his latest single and will have this for you now. This is Maren Morris with Gwyn Teg here in Cynan Cymraeg Heddiw, today's Welsh Music.

That was Gwyn Teague from Meron Morris. Mary Mathias is currently a leading musician on the traditional music scene in Wales, and she's originally from Ceredigion. She started young as a member of the folk rock group Rathdam, which released one single in 2015. And after she moved to Caerdydd to attend university, she started a solo career. She released her first EP in 2020, and her debut album, Annoon, came out in 2022. She then released a few singles, which resulted in the collaborative EP, Awen, that came out in 2025. In addition to her own career, Mary has also started the alt-trad group Moosog, which has released two singles to date. Mary has just released a new album, Cover With, and from this album, this is Mary Mathias with Mark Glass.

That was Mark Glass from Mary Mathias. 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My name is Ed Reed. 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And for updates on our programs, follow our Facebook page at Canadian Kimbrough Handy, Today's Mouse Music. Aklan Siro is a group from Avellan Heli near Carnarvon, and they do mainly melodic rock material. The band was formed by three musicians who had previously been in other bands, largely doing styles that are different from Aklan Siro's current style. And they started performing in 2018. They released their first singles on the Jigcal label that year and released additional material on the label subsequently up to their first album release on the label in 2023. However, shortly after this, they switched to the Koch label, and they released their first EP on Koch in 2024. Most recently, they released a series of singles, and the band has now become fairly established in Wales, thanks partly to their radio-friendly sound. Aklan Siro recently released their second album, Noson Brathi Vindia Tro, and from this album, this is Aklan Siro with Rutindod Ardra.

That was Rooted Dough and Our Dress from Macleserol. Next up, we'll have Cleve Hartwood with his most recent single. This is Teen Happens Now, here on Canine Cymraeg Heddiw, today's Welsh Music.

That was Teen Hapisdour from Cleve Harpwood. We'll finish off this week's program with a track from Morgan Elwe. Morgan Elwe was best known initially for being a member of the band Atrooms, but more recently, he's reinvented himself as a reggae artist. He recently released a new single, which is actually a ska single, in the run-up to an album release, and this is Morgan Elwe with Amsterdam.

0: That was Amsterdam from Morgan Elwee. We've come to the end of this week's program, and I hope you've enjoyed it. You've been listening to Canadian Kamarag Hediu, today's Welsh music, and my name is Ed Reed, and we'll have a new program for you next week, our 300th program, which will have many interesting tunes on it. Húvar Mitro.
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0: 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What I really find interesting is since there's five announcers, that it's a different flavor of that same coffee every day.
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0: It's like a cup of coffee for my soul.
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6: Hey everybody, this is Dave Smith, host of Ozark Highlands Radio. Welcome to our show. On this week's show, we'll feature a tribute to legendary singer-songwriter John Prine by his son Tommy Prine and longtime friend and co-writer Keith Sykes. Ozark Highlands Radio producer Jeff Glover offers an archival recording of the man himself, John Prine, from 1976. And author and educator Dr. Brooks Blevins continues his discussion of the 1934 Festival of Festivals. All that this week on Ozark Highlands Radio. John Prine was an American singer-songwriter of country folk music, widely cited as one of the most influential songwriters of his generation. Prine was known for his signature blend of humorous lyrics about love, life, and current events, often with elements of social commentary and satire, as well as sweet songs and melancholy ballads. John was connected to Mountain View, Arkansas, through his love for fishing at Jack's Resort on the beautiful White River. John visited Mountain View regularly since his childhood and made many friends in the area. In fact, according to John, his first public performance as a teenager was for fellow patrons of Jack's White River Resort. Recently, we were visited by John's son, Tommy Prine, and his friend, songwriter Keith Sykes. They appeared on our stage with songs and stories of the great John Prine.

Yeah, man. Here's one John and I wrote, and it only took about 3 years, I think. The first one we wrote together took about 10 minutes, and then the next one took about an hour. And I guess we decided we weren't in a big hurry on this one. But I'm so glad that we got it. And it started out with a couple of lines, and I couldn't get anywhere with them. I just could not put a thought together that would make it make any sense to me. And so I just said, John, after about an hour, I said, man, I'm just coming up with zeros here. Can we try something else? And he said, well, how about you and me sitting in the back of my memory? And I went, oh, yeah. And I just lit up like a candle.

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And John did a live album and had this song on there. And at the end of that song, this song, he put those two lines in that we didn't use. And so since he did, I will too.

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1: 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Now, I'm going to play one of my personal favorite songs by my dad. And I may be a little biased in this opinion, but I think it's probably the best breakup song ever written of all time.

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It's called You Got Gold. 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

0: Is it so hard to sit in the yard and stare at the sky so blue? I get a new way of walking, a new way of talking, honey, when I'm around you. And it gives me the blues if I got some good news and you're not there to bring it to. Life is a blessing, it's a delicatessen of all the little favors you do. Wrapped up together, no matter the weather, honey, you always come through. And it's a measure of treasure that gives me...
1: Tommy Prime and Keith Sykes, trading songs and stories from Tommy's father, the late John Prime. Tommy started that set with one of his dad's most well-known songs, Angel from Montgomery. Keith followed that with a song that he co-wrote with John Prine, Long Monday, and Far From Me. Then Keith finished that set with the song You Got Gold, written by John and Keith in 1991. We'll take a short break now, and when we return, let's head down to the vault for a visit with Jeff Glover. This is Ozark Highlands Radio.

0: Welcome back to Ozark Highlands Radio. You know, every week I love to go down and visit with Jeff Glover, who spends an awful lot of time down in the vault where we keep our old recordings of music from over the years here at the Ozark Folk Center. Let's head down there now. Hey, Jeff.
1: Well, hello, Dave. How's it going today?
0: Well, it's going pretty good. It's a beautiful day outside. I sure wish you had some windows in this place.
1: Yeah, you know, maybe we'll bring a sledgehammer in here one of these days. Just make a few windows. What do you say?
0: Yeah. Hey, you know, we're doing this John Prine tribute show right now. And I recall that John played here at the Folk Center back in the 70s at some time. I wonder if you've got a recording of that.
1: You know, there absolutely is a recording of it. And I listened to it a while back. I put it back. Oh, here it is, yeah.
0: You're so good at finding stuff.
1: Thanks, yeah. Yeah, no, this is a recording that we found. He played here in 1976. Huh. It's a recording of him doing one of his signature songs called Paradise.
0: Oh, yeah, you bet. Well, that's probably his most famous song, as far as I know.
1: I believe so, yeah. Would you like to listen to it?
0: I would love to hear it.
1: Yeah, here we go.
2: My mother and father come from Paradise, Kentucky. It's in western Kentucky. It sits in Muhlenberg County. This is a song that I wrote for them.

0: I'm asking Mr. Peabody's coal train has hauled it away. Thank you. Thank you.
1: Oh, boy, that's a great song. And what a great recording. It really came out nice.
2: Yeah, what a jam. We're lucky to have that one.
1: Yes, you are. Yeah. John came here quite a bit over the years. I know he used to go fishing in the White River all the time and loved it here. He and his brother Dave used to come down.
2: Yeah, you know, we interviewed some of his fishing buddies here in town. It turns out he came here pretty much every year for decades.
1: Wow.
2: Just to go fishing on the White River. And he just absolutely loved it and brought a lot of his friends here. You know, famous songwriter Roger Cook came down here with him. Keith Sykes, another one, a guy that's on the show. He just loved the place. And who could blame him? I mean, it's a wonderful place and there's some good fishing around here.
1: That's right. If you like to fish, that's the place to go.
2: That's right.
1: All right. Well, look, thanks a lot. Jeff, I'll see you next week, okay?
2: You bet, Dave.
1: Tommy Prine is an American singer-songwriter and is the youngest son of John Prine. At the age of 10, Tommy learned how to fingerpick from his father. As a teenager, Prine traveled with his father's tour, primarily to assist with merchandise, then occasionally joining him on stage for the encore. After his father's death in 2020, Tommy decided to pursue a musical career. While Tommy endeavored to create distinct and independent music from his father, his influence is remembered by everything from covering John Prine songs to writing songs about his father.
3: This is a song that is it's on my debut album, and it's about my dad. It's called By the Way.

0: Word. Gonna take about a 10-minute break. We'll see you in just a few.
1: This is one of my dad's songs that I've always loved and appreciated for the writing and the lyrics specifically. You know, he was like a phenomenal finger picker. But this song specifically, I don't know what it is, just the lyrics really strike me. And the funny thing is, I have, to be honest, no idea what this song is about. Someone told me that it's the late John Garfield blues. I guess John Garfield was a guy that was alive way before my time. I don't know.
0: He was the president of the United States.
1: Oh, okay, cool. There you go. I only studied American history from 1995 and forward.

I was lost with you, but I love you. John and I had known each other since about 15 years and never dawned on us to write anything until one night. Jereen, my wife, and I had come up from Key West. We'd been down there about a month, and on the way back, of course, the plane was delayed forever, and by the time we got to his house, he'd made us this great, wonderful, his home-style cooking, you know. The roast and the mashed potatoes and stuff. And by the time we got there, the potatoes were like rocks. And we couldn't really eat anything. Jereen had given up and gone to bed, and we were just talking, whatever it was we were talking about. And it just seemed like, I kind of blurted it out, man. He says, you know, we've never written anything. He said, yeah, we haven't. No. So I played him this thing I'd been working on for about 10 years. I couldn't get past, I had a verse and a chorus, and nothing made me excited about it, that thing as much as I wanted it to, and I just let it sit there. And within about 5 minutes, he'd written these two beautiful verses, just like boom, boom, boom, and I thought, well, there they are. So we had this little song, and it's called Love, Love, Love. It's the first one we wrote.

That was three more songs recorded on our stage at the Ozark Folk Center State Park in Mountain View, Arkansas, featuring Tommy Prine and Keith Sykes. First, we heard a song Tommy wrote about his father, By the Way. Next, we heard Tommy sing his father's song, The Late John Garfield Blues. And finally, Keith performed a song he wrote with John Prine in 1986, Love, Love, Love. It's time for another short break. When we come back, our friend Dr. Brooks Blevins will continue his study of the 1934 Festival of Festivals. 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

0: Welcome back to Ozark Highlands Radio. This week, author and historian Dr. Brooks Blevins presents more of his study of the first National Folk Festival.
1: When the Smithsonian Folklife Festival featured the Ozarks in the summer of 2023, there were still a few people who consulted the nearest map to discover where this place is, but not many. After all, the festival thing is old hat here in the Ozarks. In this final installment of our three-part series called A Festival of Festivals, we're going to head back in the hills to revisit the Ozarkers who took part in the All Ozark Folk Festival and the very first National Folk Festival back in 1934. In a previous story, we learned about a series of regional folk festivals held around the Ozarks in the spring of 34. These festivals served as feeders for the All Ozark Folk Festival held on April 17th and 18th in the American Legion Hall in Springfield, Missouri. From hamlets and hollers, from streets and cities, came some of the best singers, dancers, and musicians the region had to offer. Fiddlers there were aplenty. They played Wagner and Polly Put the Kettle On, Chicken Hen, and Arkansas Traveler. Once renowned for their abilities to carry a square dance, but now long forgotten, they included Hoy Shaw of Gainesville, Missouri, Sam Hatley of Stillwell, Oklahoma. They called him the Coon Creek Tornado. Raymond Albright came from Taney County, Missouri. And the champion, Herschel Clark of Lincoln, Arkansas. There were Southern Harmony four-note shape note singers, players of such rare instruments as hammered dulcimers and melodeons, jig dancers and family bands. There were two folk dramas with costume performers, French harp players, even a set of polka dancers. No group was more discussed, though, than the ballad singers. There was young David Rice of Springfield, whose father Ben was a collector of songs. Otis Wilbanks of Ozark County, Missouri, played the guitar and sang Noble Skew Ball. Harvey Bailey of Douglas County, Missouri, did the same on Barbara Allen. This most famous of child ballads had its own section of the festival. There were Barbara Ellens and Barbary Allens. There were Barbara Allens to different melodies, sad dirge-like ones and slightly peppy ones. 64-year-old A.E. Jester from Aurora, Missouri, brought down the house with his rendition of Drunken Hickoff, the comic lament of an inebriated man that a Springfield reporter called suspiciously realistic. But no one cast a greater spell over the audience than did a 27-year-old mother and housewife from Highlandville, Missouri. Overcoming severe stage fright, Nellie Essick sang Rainbow Willow, and the old English weeper, I was cast on board to serve my king. So stunning was her performance that she was booked to appear at the first international folk festival in London a year later, but took ill and died. It was suggested that, like the father of another British downer, Mary of the Wild Moor, she simply pined away. 23-year-old Clyde Wilson, destined for Ozark Jubilee TV fame as Slim Wilson, lent his mellow baritone to one of those Barbara Allens, but he also played the fiddle, and then took the stage with his musical family to win the group ballad contest. That musical family included sisters Cassie Acker and Martha Hayworth, who harmonized The Jealous Lover, and Martha's fiddling son, Junior, who would go on to a renowned guitar-playing career in Springfield and Nashville as Speedy Hayworth. 15-year-old Pauline McCullough of Blue Eye, Missouri, brought tears to all eyes with her version of The Blind Boy, and then topped that by winning the banjo contest. But it was the runner-up on the banjo who became the media darling at the National Folk Festival in St. Louis. 62-year-old Booth Campbell, a farmer and house painter from Little Cane Hill, Arkansas, was an Ozarker straight out of Central Casting, who made up in showmanship what he lacked in musical virtuosity. Campbell earned the lion's share of attention when the Hill folks got to St. Louis, where the second day of the National Festival, April 30th, 1934, was devoted to the Ozarks. On the grand stage of St. Louis's new municipal auditorium, Springfield's Queen of the Hillbillies, Mae Kennedy McCord, served as MC, introducing an audience of city folk to the talent from the Ozarks. Otis Maxey and his square dancers, R.R. Danoon and his singing family, dulcimer player A.C. Stroud, the Baker sisters from Arkansas, Oliver Wyatt's Mountain Band, Clyde Wilson's mom and dad, John and Arlena, play-parting teenagers from Diamond, Missouri, and many others. This being the heart of the Depression, financial straits may have kept a few of the stars of the Springfield show from making it to St. Louis. Still, the 70-plus performers from southern Missouri and northern Arkansas gave the Ozarks the largest contingent of any group at that first National Folk Festival. For some, like Clyde Wilson and his nephew Junior Hayworth, it was the first of thousands of shows on such a stage. For others, like the ill-fated Nightingale Nellie Essick, it was both pinnacle and last hurrah. Mrs. Essick's voice does not survive, as far as we know, but we've got another of the performers from that first National Folk Festival. Here is 54-year-old carpenter R.R. Dunoon singing Root Hog or Die. It was recorded by Sidney Robertson in Springfield, Missouri in 1936 and comes courtesy of the Library of Congress Archive of Folk Culture.
2: Oh, I went to California in the spring of 76. Oh, when I landed there, I was in a terrible fix. I didn't have no money, meals, bills for to buy, and the only thing for me was to root hog or die. I went out in the country.

0: Let's finish up this week's show with a couple of the songs that first made John Prine famous way back in the early 1970s, sung by his son, Tommy.
1: Christofferson was doing a show in New York City at the Bitter Inn. It's just a little bitty 100-seat club up there. Everybody played it. And the Friday and Saturday nights were just so packed you couldn't get a hairpin in there. But on Sunday it was thinned out, so I went to see the show that night. And about three-quarters way through, Chris said, I want to bring up a friend of mine, John Prine. No one had ever heard of John Prine. He's going to come up and play a couple of songs for us. And he came up and he played Sam Stone, Hello in There, and Donald and Lydia. And I said, I quit. There's absolutely no reason for me to continue. But John was such a great person. I got to meet him a little bit that night, and I could tell what a good guy he was. And we met a couple of months later, again in New York City, and just kind of bonded. And every time we got together, we just had more fun and hung out more and kept in touch and just became friends, lifelong friends. And it's one of my most favorite parts of my life is being able to say that guy was a good friend of mine. And anyway, I just wanted you to know that.

0: Well, Keith, I think we might be at the end of the road here tonight.
1: Truly.
0: How about we leave them with a song that my dad left everybody at the end of all the shows?
1: Sounds like a beautiful thing.
0: Let's do it.
1: All right. First, let me just say, keep playing. Let me just say how great it is for y'all to come out and support us like this. It's fantastic. The show sold out a year ago. Not that long ago, but it was great to find out so many of you are so interested in this kind of a thing. Thank you so much.

0: Johnny Klein.
1: He sucks. Thank y'all so much. Thank y'all so much for coming out tonight.
2: 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Souvenirs from 1972 and the classic Paradise, first recorded in 1971. 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It's a great pleasure for me to play you these songs that bring back such good memories. This is your host, Dave Smith. Have a great week.
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1: 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This is Morning Air, and my name is Wendy Kleintank. Let's begin today with Ravel's Mirrors, a set of five colorful piano pieces written between 1904 and 1905. Each movement reflects a different image or atmosphere, from fluttering moths at night to the gentle sound of distant bells. Ravel's music is full of shimmering textures and vivid musical colors, almost like impressionist paintings brought to life at the piano. Performing this remarkable work is pianist Jean-Yves Thibaudet.

That was Ravel's Mirrors, performed by pianist Jean-Yves Thibaudet. Next, we hear one of Saint-Saëns' most famous orchestral works, Danse Macabre, or Dance of Death. Written in 1874, the piece imagines death appearing at midnight and summoning skeletons from their graves to dance until sunrise. Saint-Saëns brings the scene vividly to life with eerie violin lines, rattling xylophone sounds that suggest clattering bones, and music that is both spooky and playful. This performance features the Philharmonia Orchestra, conducted by Charles Dutoit.

That was Saint-Saëns, Danse Macabre, or Dance of Death, performed by the Philharmonia Orchestra under the direction of Charles Dutoit. Let's continue now with another orchestral work by Saint-Saëns, La Jeunesse de Hercule, or The Youth of Hercules. This symphonic poem tells the story of the young Hercules facing an important choice, whether to follow a life of pleasure or a life of courage and virtue. Saint-Saëns captures both sides of that struggle with music that shifts between graceful lyricism and bold heroic power. Once again, let's hear the Philharmonia Orchestra led by Charles Dutoit.

That was Saint-Saëns' La Jeunesse de Hercule, or The Youth of Hercules, performed by the Philharmonia Orchestra, conducted by Charles Dutoit. Let's now listen to a short work by Poulenc, the Bagatelle in D minor for violin and piano. Performing here is violinist Graf Murja and pianist Alexandra Tarot.

0: That was Poulenc's Bagatelle in D minor for violin and piano, performed by Alexandre Tarot and Graf Murger. Stay tuned for Brahms next.
1: Homo sapiens americus have a habit of collecting items which they store in their place of habitation. 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We would welcome your items into
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0: 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This is Morning Air, and my name is Wendy Kleintank. Let's listen now to Brahms' Symphony No. 1 in C minor. Brahms spent nearly 20 years working on this symphony, partly because he felt the enormous pressure of following in Beethoven's footsteps. The result is music that feels deeply emotional and powerfully rewarding, moving from stormy intensity in the opening to a triumphant and uplifting finale. It's one of the great symphonic journeys of the Romantic era. This performance features the BBC Philharmonic, conducted by Günter Herbig.

That was Brahms, Symphony No. 1 in C minor, performed by the BBC Philharmonic under the direction of Günter Herbig. Next, we have music bursting with color and energy from Borodin's Polovtsian dances, taken from his opera Prince Igor. These dances were written to accompany scenes of celebration and entertainment. Today, we'll hear Polovtsian Dance No. 8, performed by L'Orchestre de la Suisse Romande, conducted by Ernest Ansermet.

That was Borodin's Polopsian Dance No. 8, performed by l'Orchestra de la Suisse Romande under the direction of Ernest Ansermet. Let's listen now to Dvorak's Carnival Overture, Opus 92. This performance comes from the New York Philharmonic Orchestra, conducted by Kurt Mazur.

0: That was Dvorak's Carnival Overture, performed by the New York Philharmonic Orchestra under the direction of Kurt Mazur. Stay tuned for Schönberg next.
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0: 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This is Morning Air, and my name is Wendy Kleintank. Let's listen now to Schönberg's Peleus and Melisande, inspired by the mysterious and tragic love story Peleus and Melisande by the Belgian playwright Maurice Maeterlinck. Written in 1903, this enormous symphonic poem comes from Schönberg's early years, before he became known for the challenging modern music that would later make him famous. In fact, listeners encountering this work for the first time are often surprised by how lush, emotional, and cinematic it sounds. Schönberg admired both Wagner and Richard Strauss, and you can hear those influences throughout the score. Sweeping melodies, glowing orchestral colors, and moments of overwhelming emotional intensity. But even within that late romantic richness, Schönberg was already stretching harmony to its limits, searching for new musical possibilities. Some critics at the premiere found the music almost unbearably intense, while others recognized that orchestral music was entering a new era. The story itself is filled with secrecy, jealousy, and doomed love. Schönberg doesn't simply describe the events, he explores the psychological tension beneath them, using the orchestra almost like a cast of characters in an opera without words. The result is music that feels constantly restless and searching, moving from tenderness to violence in a matter of moments. This performance features the Berlin Philharmonic, conducted by Herbert von Karajan.

That was Schönberg's Pelléas and Mélisande, performed by the Berlin Philharmonic under the direction of Herbert von Karajan. Now let's listen to Webern's Passacaglia for Orchestra, Opus 1. Although Webern later became famous for extremely brief and highly concentrated modernist works, this early composition reveals a very different side of the composer. Written in 1908 as a graduation piece while studying with Schönberg, the Passacaglia is full of sweeping romantic emotion and rich orchestral color. Performing here is once again the Berlin Philharmonic, conducted by Herbert von Karajan.

0: That was Webern's Passacaglia for Orchestra, Opus 1, performed by the Berlin Philharmonic and conducted by Herbert von Karajan. Stay tuned for Democracy Now! After this.
1: From the Saturday Evening Post, this is the Post Perspective for May 13th. When the Civil War ended, the government faced the problem of what to do with its former Confederacy president, Jefferson Davis, or, as Lincoln referred to him, Jeffy D. After Davis had been captured in Georgia, some Northerners wanted to try him as an accomplice to Lincoln's assassination. Others wanted him prosecuted for the deadly conditions at the Andersonville prisoner of war camp, but there was no evidence for either charge. In 1866, the House voted to try him for treason, which was agreeable to Davis. He looked forward to a trial where he could justify his actions. Now, prosecutors worried a not guilty verdict might be viewed as a validation for secession. Finally, today, in 1867, he was freed from prison when several prominent men in the North signed a $100,000 bond that would release him. The publisher, Horace Greeley, justified his signing of the bond by saying, "From the hour he lays down his arms, my enemy becomes my formerly erring countryman." From the Saturday Evening Post, thanks for listening.
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0: From New York, this is Democracy Now!
1: Everybody wants that job. It's a very important job. Marty's a terrific guy, but he's going to go on and he's going to lead a good life.
0: Under mounting political pressure, Food and Drug Administration Commissioner Dr. Marty McCarry resigns from his position. Why did powerful Republicans and anti-abortion groups want him gone? And how healthy is the federal health system overall? We'll talk to Dr. Aaron Kesselheim of Harvard Medical School and public citizen Dr. Robert Steinbrück. Then, the fight against AI data centers isn't just about tech, it's about democracy.
2: Across the country, from Oregon to Georgia, an incredible populist, bipartisan movement is rising up to say no to the AI takeover. And they are clocking win after win. They are extracting concessions from big tech corporations. They are blocking data center development. And they are passing moratorium and fighting for an AI pause at the state and national level. This is opening up a new important front line in the fight against tech-enabled authoritarianism.
0: We'll speak with writer and organizer Astra Taylor, finally, to Wisconsin, to look at the case of Salah Sasour, president of the Islamic Society of Milwaukee. He's been locked up in an ICE jail in Indiana since late March. We'll speak with his son and one of his attorneys.
3: The word "jihad" isn't in the Palestinian dictionary. And today we carry that and we say the word "give up" isn't in our dictionary. We will keep fighting for him until justice prevails, until he's up.
0: All that and more coming up. Welcome to Democracy Now!, democracynow.org, The War and Peace Report. I'm Amy Goodman. The Pentagon's controller testified on Capitol Hill Tuesday the cost of the war with Iran has risen to about $29 billion, just $4 billion from the figure provided 2 weeks ago. Defense Secretary Pete Hegseth also refused to tell lawmakers at the hearing how much emergency funding he will be requesting to cover the cost of the war, despite repeated questioning from both Democrats and Republicans. It comes a day after President Trump called Iran's latest ceasefire proposal garbage. Iran is demanding reparations, sovereignty over the Strait of Hormuz, and a full end to sanctions as conditions for any deal. As President Trump arrives in Beijing today, he's expected to discuss the Iran war with Chinese President Xi Jinping. The New York Times reports U.S. intelligence assessments contradict the Trump administration's public messaging about destroying Iran's military capabilities. Iran has reportedly regained access to 30 of its 33 Strait of Hormuz missile sites, enough to threaten U.S. warships and oil tankers. Iran also has access to about 90% of its underground missile storage and launch facilities. This comes amidst reports that the United Arab Emirates and Saudi Arabia carried out covert retaliatory strikes against Iran back in March. Since the U.S.-Israeli war on Iran erupted, some Gulf countries have arrested dozens of Shiite Muslim citizens, calling them traitors loyal to Iran, which is majority Shiite. The Labor Department reports the U.S. inflation rate rose to 3.8% in April, with energy costs comprising nearly half the increased prices. Real average hourly wages fell half a percentage point from March, meaning salaries failed to keep pace with the rising cost of living. Gasoline prices rose by 5.4% as Iran shut traffic through the Strait of Hormuz in response to President Trump's bombing campaign. On Tuesday, a reporter asked Trump whether he'd make a deal with Iran to address the war's economic fallout.
4: Mr. President, to what extent are Americans' financial situations motivating you to make a deal?
1: Not even a little bit. The only thing that matters when I'm talking about Iran, they can't have a nuclear weapon. I don't think about Americans' financial situation. I don't think about anybody. I think about one thing. We cannot let Iran have a nuclear weapon.
0: The Wall Street Journal says it's received subpoenas for the records of journalists who reported on the Trump administration's internal deliberations on Iran. The Journal reports the Justice Department investigation came after President Trump privately complained to Acting Attorney General Todd Blanche about media leaks in the wake of the Iran war last month. Trump reportedly passed a stack of offending news articles to Blanche, quote, with a sticky note on it that said treason, unquote. Meanwhile, Defense Secretary Pete Hegseth said the Pentagon will review whether Arizona Democratic Senator Mark Kelly improperly disclosed classified information when he told CBS News the U.S. had rapidly depleted stockpiles of weapons, including long-range missiles. Senator Kelly responded on social media, sharing a video of Hegseth admitting in a public hearing last week that it will take years to replenish U.S. weapons stockpiles to pre-war levels. In Washington, D.C., peace activists disrupted the Politico Defense Summit on Tuesday, confronting the Iranian opposition leader Reza Pahlavi, the son of Iran's last Shah. Pahlavi was speaking in support of the U.S.-Israeli war on Iran at a panel hosted by Lockheed Martin when he was interrupted by Code Pink D.C. organizer Olivia DiNucci and other protesters.
5: This is not about security. This is about death and destruction. They even said that the war in Iran is a golden opportunity to make a killing on
6: our I have a message for Lockheed Martin. Golden opportunity! You have the blood of the people of Palestine and Iran and Lebanon on your hands! Shame on Egypt!
0: Israeli drone strikes hit three cars on a major highway south of Beirut on Wednesday, killing at least eight people, including two children, in the town of Jia. The strikes came a day after 13 people were killed in southern Lebanon, including two paramedics. More than 2,800 people have been killed in Israeli attacks since March 2nd, with at least 380 killed since last month's ceasefire. Lebanon's health ministry says 108 emergency medical and healthcare workers have been killed in the war, with over 140 Israeli attacks recorded on ambulances and medical facilities. Lebanon and Israel are set to hold a new round of U.S. brokered negotiations in Washington Thursday. Hezbollah has said it opposes the talks. FBI Director Kash Patel was pressed by Senate Democrats at a hearing Tuesday over reports that his heavy alcohol use compromised his ability to do his job. Patel sued the Atlantic magazine for defamation, seeking $250 million after journalist Sarah Fitzpatrick reported he's alarmed colleagues with episodes of excessive drinking and unexplained absences. On Tuesday, Democratic Senator Chris Van Hollen grilled Patel on the allegations. Patel exploded, hurling insults and false claims at the senator before finally agreeing to take an alcohol screening test.
7: And so there have been no occasions when your security detail had difficulty waking or locating you, is that right?
8: Nope, it's a total farce. I don't even know where you get this stuff, but it doesn't make it credible because you say so.
7: I'm not saying it, Director Patel. It's been written and documented.
8: You are literally saying it.
7: No, I'm saying that these are reports, Director Patel.
8: No, and unlike your baseless reports, the only person that was slinging margaritas in El Salvador on the taxpayer dollar with a convicted gangbanging rapist was you.
7: You know the fact,
8: only person that ran up a $7,000 bar tab in Washington, D.C. at the lobby bar
7: to me,
8: was you.
7: This
8: so the only
7: suggests
8: individual
7: to
8: in
7: me
8: this room
7: the allegations
8: that has been drinking
7: are true.
0: The U.S. is reportedly in closely guarded talks with Denmark to open three new military bases in southern Greenland. A source speaking to the BBC says U.S. officials have floated designating the new bases as American sovereign territory. This comes after President Trump sparked a diplomatic crisis in January by threatening to seize Greenland by

0: killed alleged Sinaloa cartel member Francisco Beltran and his driver. CNN's disclosure of the CIA's Mexico operations comes after two CIA operatives and two Mexican law enforcement officers were killed in a car accident in the state of Chihuahua last month. The current U.S. ambassador to Mexico, Ronald Johnson, is a former U.S. Army Green Beret and veteran CIA officer. Yennefer England, a 32-year-old nurse's assistant and DACA recipient, has been held in ICE custody in Texas for nearly 3 months after she was stopped for driving with a suspended license. She was born in Mexico but was brought to the United States at the age of four. She leaves behind two daughters, age 12 and 14. This comes as immigration lawsuits hit a record 9,911 in March alone, up 1,278% from 5 years ago, driven almost entirely by habeas corpus filings that have surged 85 times over the past year as immigration attorneys challenge ICE's mass detention and deportation campaign. Meanwhile, Florida's notorious alligator Alcatraz Jail in the Everglades is set to close by June, after DHS concluded the facility's $1 million per day price tag is too expensive. And Democrats on House Oversight Committee heard testimony Tuesday from survivors of the late convicted sex offender Jeffrey Epstein. They held the field hearing in Palm Beach, Florida, near President Trump's Mar-a-Lago residence and where Epstein once lived, framing it as a return to the, quote, scene of the crime. Lawmakers used the hearing to warn President Trump against pardoning Ghislaine Maxwell, the convicted longtime associate of Epstein, who's serving a 20-year sentence for helping him traffic and abuse girls. Trump's repeatedly declined to rule out a pardon for Maxwell. Meanwhile, some Epstein survivors said they'd been re-traumatized after the Justice Department failed to redact their names from its incomplete release of the Epstein files. This is survivor Jenna Lisa Jones.
1: When I was a teenager, I did not have the language to understand what was happening to me. I did not know who to tell. I did not know where to go. Many of us didn't. We were young and we were manipulated. We were left without the tools or the support we needed. That is something Congress can change.
0: And those are some of the headlines. This is Democracy Now!, democracynow.org, The War and Peace Report. I'm Amy Goodman. Following a growing pressure campaign from powerful Republicans, anti-abortion groups, and other allies of President Trump, Food and Drug Administration Commissioner Dr. Martin McCarry resigned Tuesday. He'd served in the position since April of 2025. President Trump spoke to reporters at the White House ahead of his departure for China and said he preferred not to say if McCarry had been fired or resigned.
2: Everybody wants that job. It's a very important job. Marty's a terrific guy, but he's going to go on and he's going to lead a good life. He was having some difficulty. You know, he's a great doctor and he was having some difficulty.
0: The Wall Street Journal reported Dr. McCarry was pushed out in part because he tried to block FDA approval of fruit-flavored vapes, angering President Trump, who saw approval as important to his MAGA base. Dr. McCarry also drew ire from anti-abortion groups for not moving quickly enough to restrict access to the abortion drug mifepristone. The agency was already in turmoil before Dr. McCarry became commissioner. HHS Secretary Robert Kennedy Jr. had already fired 3,500 workers from the FDA, roughly 20% of its workforce. FDA's Deputy Commissioner for Food, Kyle Diamantis, will take on the role in an acting capacity as FDA Commissioner. Diamantis was previously an attorney in Miami who represented Abbott Laboratories, a manufacturer of baby formula. He's also a personal friend of Donald Trump Jr. He does not have a background in medicine. For more, we're joined by two guests. Dr. Robert Steinbruch is Health Research Group Director at Public Citizen, and Dr. Aaron Kesselheim is a professor of medicine at Harvard Medical School. Dr. Kesselheim, let's begin with you. I want you to respond to McCarry leaving.

0: But start off by talking about the significance of the Food and Drug Administration.
1: Well, first off, thanks for having me. I think the Food and Drug Administration is one of the most important public health agencies in the United States, if not the world. The oversight of the Food and Drug Administration extends to about a quarter of the economy, including prescription drugs, medical devices, a lot of food oversight. It has some things to say about cosmetics and nutritional supplements. There are some reports that on average, the average person touches about 12 to 15 FDA-regulated products over the course of a day. So this agency is incredibly important in ensuring that the medicines that we take are tested and the food that we eat is inspected. And it is vital to the health of the country. And, you know, unfortunately, in the last 18 months, we have seen it increasingly engulfed by chaos and undertaken a lot of questionable decisions under Dr. Macri's oversight.
0: Dr. Steinbrück, if you can also talk about how much the FDA regulates, is in charge of food and drugs in this country, and then your criticism of Macari, but then the criticism of the reasons he was pushed out.
2: Glad to be with you. I agree with everything which was just said about the FDA. It's vitally important, and it's important for all of us in this country and others throughout the world who look to the FDA for leadership to have an effective, strong FDA, which is grounded in science and which is grounded in public health. Dr. Macari was in a very difficult position, and perhaps it was impossible, though he didn't help his case at all. He was trying to be too many things to too many people. He was flip-flopping. He had some good ideas, but before he was finished with one good idea, he would have another idea. Some of his initiatives, for example, cracking down on direct consumer advertising, misleading consumer advertising, that's a good idea. But on the other hand, being in a position to try to please everybody, anti-abortion activists, drug companies, people who wanted more access to certain tobacco products or alternatives to tobacco, in some ways, no-win situation. And perhaps another person could have handled it better than he did, but the writing has been on the wall for some time. There was just pure chaos and not great leadership of this very important organization.
0: So talk about the whole issue of the fruit-flavored vaping, his concern about kids getting addicted. And who was putting pressure on him to approve this?
2: Well, the reporting has suggested that there was pressure from the White House and perhaps elsewhere within the Department of Health and Human Services for the approval of these vapes. And Dr. Macari's stance seems to be well-reasoned. Whether this was, in fact, the straw that broke the camel's back or not, it's hard to say, because there were many other issues where he seemed to have been able to offend people on all sides of the political spectrum. On the one hand, wanted more evidence about vaccines and their safety and effectiveness. On the other hand, wanted to greenlight drugs with less evidence about their safety and effectiveness. He was just all over the place.
0: And Dr. Kesselheim, the whole controversy created under the Trump administration over mifepristone, the abortion pill. abortion medication is now the major way people are able to have abortions in this country. And abortions are up since Roe v. Wade was overturned. But talk about his position.
1: Well, I mean, I think that part of the problem, as Dr. Steinbrück pointed out, was this controversy about mifepristone, which is a drug that has been around for many decades and has been used very safely. There were some pre-existing restrictions on it from the FDA that had been lifted in concordance with the evidence a few years ago. And the question was whether what the circumstances were of those being of those restrictions being lifted, and whether or not they would be reimposed. And I think this is another situation where Dr. Makary did not show a lot of firm leadership from his position in putting science first and making sure that the FDA operated clearly and made clear statements about appropriate use and safety of that drug, where he could have. And I think that is one of the circumstances that led to this situation, where because he did not lead by putting the science first and, by going through clear, transparent channels about what was going to happen, it ended up that nobody was happy with what he did.
0: So, Dr. Steinbrück, you now have, the U.S. now has, no confirmed FDA commissioner, no confirmed CDC director, that's the Centers for Disease Control and Prevention, no Senate-approved surgeon general. Can you talk about the significance of this and overall how you would characterize Robert Kennedy's tenure?
2: Well, we shouldn't be in this situation 18 months into the, or just about 18 months into the second Trump administration. If we start with the CDC, Robert F. Kennedy Jr. has effectively been his own CDC director from the get-go. There have been people back and forth and various acting directors, but he's basically been calling the shots as best we can see from the outside, and that's led to very bad public health consequences in terms of vaccines and recommendations for vaccines and the whole staff and effectiveness of the agency. We've seen some of these issues come up with the recent cruise ship issue with hantavirus and the whole CDC office, which was looking into cruise ships and safety and things of that sort, having been disbanded earlier.
0: Well, the Surgeon General, go into that for a minute. I just would like to stop there, since this is right now such an important story, what's happened with the cruise ship, with hantavirus, and the people who've been brought to places like Nebraska, who are in isolation. Explain the role of the FDA, HHS, basically the Robert Kennedy's running of the health sector and the government.
2: Well, without going into all the details of the hantavirus outbreak, it's an example of why we need a strong public health agency which collaborates internationally. The CDC would be traditionally working with the World Health Organization to understand what was going on with the disease outbreak, even though this was not primarily a U.S.-based outbreak, to offer advice on control of the outbreak and to provide effective treatment for people who needed treatment. And the massive staff cuts, the loss of expertise, the lack of people in charge who were standing up for public health, from Robert F. Kennedy Jr. on down, is imperative when things happen that we need to be prepared to respond. And that's why we need effective agencies which have science-based leadership. That's really the issue here. It's the overall effect of organizations which were strong and robust. And when you pick them apart for particular theories and idiosyncrasies of the Health and Human Services Secretary, you destroy things which take years, if not decades, to rebuild.
0: This is former now FDA Commissioner Marty Makary, during an interview on CNBC in February, discussing efforts to change how most prescription drugs are available, making them over-the-counter for consumers.
3: In my opinion, everything should be over-the-counter, not requiring a prescription, unless it's unsafe, unless you need laboratory tests to monitor how it's being received by your body, or if it could be used for some nefarious purpose, or it's addictive. If it doesn't meet those criteria, why shouldn't a drug be over-the-counter? So we should be asking, why not, instead of, oh, you want to move over-the-counter, you got to go through our long, tedious process.
0: So that's Dr. Marty Makary, the former FDA commissioner. Dr. Aaron Kesselheim, your response to what he's proposing.
1: Well, as with some of the stuff that he did as commissioner, there is a grain of truth in what he said. There are certain drugs that we have decades of experience with safe use of them, and for which making them over the counter would help broaden their availability to patients and might help reduce their price and subject them to some competition that might help reduce their price. So there is a grain of truth to that. But I think that the way he says it is very broadly stated in a way that doesn't appear to be designed to be put in the context of what the evidence is. Certainly, if there is good evidence around drugs that they can be used safely with fair labeling that people can understand, it is reasonable to consider how those drugs should be made over the counter, and the FDA has a process for that. And maybe that process needs to be reviewed and examined to ensure that it's operating efficiently and maximally effectively. But I think to say in a public way that basically all drugs by default should be over the counter, oh, by the way, except for all these exceptions, is a challenging way to put it, because it does kind of give the impression that the role of the FDA is not a significant one in ensuring that these drugs are safely vetted and can be used appropriately. So I don't know. I think that in general, this is a good example of him having a germ of a good idea that, by the way, didn't go anywhere, because he then moved on to some other crusade that he was talking about, but that was ultimately done in by his lack of attention to science-based leadership and to the established legal and regulatory processes that the FDA has.
0: So, Dr. Robert Steinbrück, the acting FDA commissioner is now Kyle Diamantis, one of Donald Trump Jr.'s, President Trump's son's, hunting buddies. Can you talk about the significance of a Florida attorney with no prior federal government experience now heading the FDA? What is Public Citizen calling for?
2: Well, it's a very unfortunate precedent. We have a science-based agency with a non-scientist in charge. We don't know how long he will be in charge, answerable to Robert F. Kennedy Jr., who, as we've said before, we don't believe is qualified to be the HHS commissioner. Director should never have been confirmed, with all the whims of the White House and political pressure. Now, it is possible that Kyle Diamantis will have less drama in terms of the day-to-day management of the agency and will allow some of the career scientists and non-political appointees who are still left to do their jobs. But there are so many people out there, again, who may or may not agree with Robert F. Kennedy Jr. on this and that, who are far better qualified even to be in an acting position at the FDA and to give the American people a sense of confidence that the FDA is able to do its job.
0: And I'll give you the last word, Dr. Kesselheim. Around the issue of vaccines, where they stand today?
1: Unfortunately, we're in a position where the head of our public health agencies are doing the best that they can to undermine the public confidence in the safety and effectiveness of vaccines, to undermine the standard review of new vaccines, to ensure that High quality, safe and effective vaccines are able to be available to patients. And this is a major public health crisis. The active undermining of vaccines availability and use by patients is a major health crisis because we know that that vaccines work in the circumstances that they are recommended. And as we move away from that, we will just see increases in deadly infectious diseases that might have otherwise been in control. And that's a major public health tragedy that is unfolding and will take years to recover from. I think that it is highly irresponsible what our current public health leaders are doing to try to undermine vaccines.
0: Dr. Aaron Kesselheim, professor of medicine at Harvard Medical School, and Dr. Robert Steinbrook, health research group director at Public Citizen, teaches medicine at Yale Medical School. Coming up, the fight against AI data centers isn't just about tech. It's about democracy. We'll speak with Astra Taylor.

0: So I'm on the Mountains, performed by Nora Brown and Stephanie Coleman in our Democracy Now! Studio. This is Democracy Now!, democracynow.org. I'm Amy Goodman. Calls are growing across the United States for moratoriums on new AI data centers over their impact on energy costs, water and land use, the U.S. economy, greenhouse gas emissions, and democracy. In Maine, state lawmakers recently approved the first statewide moratorium, but the governor, Janet Mills, vetoed the legislation. A new Gallup poll released today shows 7 out of 10 Americans oppose data centers being built near them, and the opposition spans the political spectrum. In Utah, residents are fighting plans to build what would be the largest data center in the world in Box Elder County. If built, the facility would generate and consume more energy than the entire state of Utah. The proposed complex would cover an area more than 2.5 times the size of Manhattan. Estimates show the project could increase Utah's greenhouse gas emissions by 50%. On Capitol Hill, Vermont's independent Senator Bernie Sanders and Democratic Congressmember Alexandria Ocasio-Cortez have introduced legislation to impose a temporary national moratorium on new artificial intelligence data center construction.
1: More than 100 local communities across 12 states have already enacted local moratoriums on data centers, and Congress itself has a moral obligation to stand with them and stop big tech from ruining their communities. Our legislation in the House and the Senate would hit the brakes on construction of new data centers until we address several of the key areas of harm AI poses.
0: I'm shocked. We go now to North Carolina, where we're joined by Astra Taylor, writer, organizer, co-founder of the Debt Collective. She co-wrote a new piece for The Guardian headlined, "The fight against AI data centers isn't just about tech, it's about democracy." Astra Taylor and Naomi Klein's forthcoming book out this September is titled End Times Fascism and the Fight for the Living World. Astra, welcome back to Democracy Now! Why don't you start off just by talking about what these AI data centers are, this largest one in Utah. I was just in Middleburg, Virginia last night. Every other person was raising this issue with me, very critical issue in Virginia right now. Explain what they are.
2: Thanks for having me. Yeah, data centers are essentially the backbone of the AI revolution. Data centers aren't new. Every time you use the internet, you're using data centers. So they've been around for a while, but they have been supercharged by the push towards artificial intelligence. Virginia is indeed the data center hub in this country, but they're spreading rapidly across the United States. Sam Altman, the head of OpenAI, has said that perhaps we'll have to cover the entire world in data centers. And it's about the drive for compute, for computing power. And they are often on an absolutely enormous scale. Like you described the data center being proposed in Utah, which would actually use twice as much energy as the entire state. There's one being proposed in Michigan that is going to be as big as 32 NFL football fields. And they use incredible amounts of energy, often gas, fossil fuel. They're being used as an excuse to put even old coal factories and coal production back online. And there are many negative consequences for communities, from emissions. Often they are powered by temporary gas turbines that are being used almost on a permanent basis. So there's air pollution, carcinogens, there's light and noise pollution. People are absolutely tormented by the sounds of these huge warehouses of whirring computers. There is water use issues, depending on where it's located. And then there's just the question of what are people getting in return? Because these are massive, quote unquote, factories, but there are no jobs and a lot of harms for the people who live near them and larger harms for our society.
0: But explain why it requires so much energy. What does it have to do with AI? Why does artificial intelligence require this, Astra?
2: just the nature of the, you know, what they call compute, right? The computers themselves require an incredible amount of energy to run and then to be cooled. So they have to be kept in a stable temperature setting. So there's just energy to cool these machines because they produce an enormous amount of heat. And so that's another problem with them. And this is blowing, this is helping to blow through whatever, you know, now long gone climate commitments we had, but this drive to AI has been, you know, when you look at Silicon Valley, they say the drive to AI is why we can no longer meet our climate commitments, right? All of these companies, Google, Meta, presented themselves as climate champions, and AI has caused them to throw those ideals out the window.
0: One of the primary investors of the proposed mega data center in Utah is Kevin O'Leary, better known as Mr. Wonderful on the reality TV show Shark Tank. This is O'Leary defending the project and dismissing the protesters.
3: Well, I'm actually the only developer of data centers on Earth that graduated from environmental studies. So I'm pretty aware of what these concerns are. They are around air, water use, heat, noise, pollution. So sustainability is at the heart of what we do in terms of all these proposals. We're not just Utah. We have 10,000 acres in Alberta, Canada, with the same concerns. And so we search for the best technology. There's many air-cooled turbines now. So you're blending in air cooled versus water. I mean, there's so many different ways to generate power. We can also put a percentage of the power generation through solar, wind, and batteries, because the battery technology is 10x more efficient than it was just 5 years ago. So that's very helpful because it makes the cost of energy lower. So no one, you know, if you're an environmentalist and you don't care about that stuff, of course you protest, and that's what happens. I noted, what's happening in Utah right now, we think over 90% of the protesters are actually not people that live in Utah or Box Elder County. They're being bused in.
0: That's Kevin O'Leary, better known as Mr. Wonderful on the reality TV show Shark Tank. Your response, Astra Taylor?
2: Well, he should be called Mr. Full of It. I mean, that his claims are absolutely absurd. You know, you could build data centers that were connected to sustainable, renewable energy sources. That is not what these tech companies are doing, because they are rushing to compete to be the company that controls this industry. So, you know, take somebody like Elon Musk, who has built 3 data centers, supercomputers around Memphis, Tennessee. You know, one of them, for example, the first one uses enough energy to power almost 300,000 homes. He's using these very high polluting gas turbines. Colossus 2, as the second supercomputer is called, uses enough energy for 2 million homes. You know, this is a guy who presented himself as a green champion for many years, but he has not built these computers, these supercomputers, these data centers in a way that reflects those values at all. And absolutely the point about this protest movement against data centers being, you know, not grassroots, being being paid is absolutely absurd. What's incredible about this movement is the grassroots nature of it and how it's bringing together people from across the political spectrum. It's bringing together folks who live in Memphis, Tennessee, rural farmers, just concerned citizens who are saying, what are we getting out of these? You know, there used to be a bargain when a factory came to town. You would get jobs, even if maybe it emitted some pollution or had tax breaks. You know, these massive warehouses maybe produce 30, 50, 100 jobs at best, often low-wage jobs doing things like security or sanitation. And now there's even companies who are saying that they are going to actually provide security services with robot dogs, right, with robots. So it'll be robots guarding the computers. And so people are rightly saying, why should we support this? And that is what is causing this amazing movement to rise up and to block these developments across the country.
0: Astra, the University of Buffalo professor in environment and sustainability, Holly Buck, recently wrote an article in Jacobin headlined Democratic Governance of AI is the Real Solution, in which she argues against the idea of a moratorium on data centers. She writes, a moratorium on AI data centers is a terrible idea. one that poses serious equity concerns. A moratorium springs from the desire to stop the concentration of wealth, but ironically, it's likely to exacerbate it. It's a massive strategic blunder for the left, and we should think through the global justice implications and follow-on effects. We should be wary of proposals that would send burdens elsewhere. Under neoliberal capitalism, industries offshore environmental harms to places with weaker governance, cheaper labor costs, and fewer environmental safeguards, unquote. Buck says AI should be regulated as a public utility. What's your response to her argument on a moratorium?
2: Yeah, the Guardian piece I wrote with Saul Levin was a response to her criticism of this movement, which she said was a dead end, and her criticism of the idea of a data center moratorium. First, I want to say that I like the idea of democratic governance of AI, but you need to have leverage to have any kind of democratic control. And I think it's important to pause and just note how undemocratic the rollout of AI has been so far. Nobody has asked for this. You cited polling. This is incredibly unpopular technology. Even 80% of Republicans and independents, of people who voted for Donald Trump, say they want more regulations on AI, even if it slows things down. Last year, there was a poll that said only 10% of people are excited about where this technology is going. And that's because the people who control it, who own it, have been very clear that they don't have democracy in mind. They define AGI, artificial general intelligence, this is OpenAI's definition, as autonomous systems that can do essentially do human work. And so this is a human job elimination machine, and maybe a human elimination machine in the sense that AI is also, it is not just automating workplace labor, but also, you know, impersonating human beings and trying to be your best friend and your companion and sort of take over human life. So this is not, and this again is not something that people have wanted. You know, the Silicon Valley has gotten very aggressively behind Donald Trump, who has said, you know, he's going to block all attempts to regulate or control this technology, that we're in an accelerationist mindset. So you only can wield democratic power in opposition to that, if you are an ordinary citizen who doesn't have a direct line to Donald Trump or millions of dollars to buy him off, by engaging in protest, by engaging in disruptive action. And data centers provide local focal points, local choke points where people can come together and push back on the billionaire big tech agenda and say no. And it has absolutely changed the terrain, I think, of the political conversation. That's critical. I think there are some people, a good faith critique as well, is this the most tactical thing that people can do? And I would say it is tactical because it provides, again, people a place to meet locally and a way to make their discontent known. But I think where I have another disagreement with Buck is, you know, I think there's a question about how much we want AI in our lives, right? You know, I think part of her argument is that it's a bit Luddite to resist this technology. It's inevitable. It's the future. Everyone should have access to it in every facet of their existence. And I think that many people are more skeptical than that. We're saying, do we really want AI in our schools, teaching our children? Do we really want AI talking to our children? And do we want AI to be our boss at work? There is a deeper debate there about where we want to allow this technology to be. And to me, that's part of what it means to have democratic governance over AI is to say, no, we don't need this technology to take over every facet of our existence, from the industrial to the intimate.
0: And finally, very briefly, can you explain the tech sector fighting back against the anti-data center movement? You write, quote, about concerted PR efforts flooding elections with dark money or even shadier tactics in this last minute.
2: Yes. You know, Bernie Sanders recently said that by his estimate, the AI sector has put $400 million into elections already in 2026. They are also trying to use other tactics, PR tactics, to smear protesters. For example, that idea that this is actually a paid movement, is not a grassroots movement, is part of their campaign against the data center uprising. And you know, it seems to not be working at this point because there is such grassroots momentum. People are coming together from all walks of life and realizing they have more in common around this issue. They might have voted for Donald Trump. They might have, they might be a Democrat, but they're saying this is not the future that we want. We want a future where we can breathe the air, we can drink the water, where we have jobs, where our kids have jobs, where we have a livable future. Naomi Klein and I, in our forthcoming book, call this a new pro-life movement. We don't want to be subjected to robot overlords. So there's going to be pushback, undoubtedly more pushback to come from the tech sector. And I hope that people who are sympathetic to the idea of regulating this technology can appreciate what a strategic movement this is. The data center fight is giving us leverage to create the conditions where hopefully the Democratic Party can come in and seize the moment and propose not just smart regulations, but things like a jobs guarantee, insisting that this technology is tied to green energy and the like. This is creating conditions for the changes that we need to push back on Silicon Valley and its authoritarian agenda.
0: Astra Taylor, writer, organizer, co-founder of The Debt Collective. We'll link to your new piece in The Guardian titled The Fight Against AI Data Centers Isn't Just About Tech, It's About Democracy. Astra and Naomi Klein's forthcoming book out in September is titled End Times Fascism and the Fight for the Living World. Coming up, we go to Wisconsin to look at the case of Saleh Sarsour, president of the Islamic Society of Milwaukee. He's been locked up in an ICE jail since late March. We'll speak with his son. Stay with us.

0: Edward Forrest.
1: Grammy Award-winning musician Tom Morello singing This Land Is Your Land outside 26 Federal Plaza in New York City Tuesday, where he joined a coalition of groups protesting ICE abuses. This is Democracy Now!, democracynow.org. I'm Amy Goodman. We end today's show in Milwaukee, Wisconsin, to look at the case of Salah Sarsour, the president of the Islamic Society of Milwaukee. He's been locked up in an ICE jail in Indiana since late March. He is a Palestinian-born 53-year-old man who's lived in the United States since 1993. He became a lawful permanent resident nearly 30 years ago. The U.S. accuses him of failing to disclose a conviction by Israeli military authorities when he was a teenager in the occupied West Bank. Sarsour says he never understood the charges presented against him in Hebrew and that he was tortured in Israeli custody as a youth. Calls have been growing for weeks for Sarsour to be released. In April, the Milwaukee Common Council passed a resolution opposing his detention. More than 9,000 people have signed a petition calling for his release. The petition was organized by the group Bend the Ark, Jewish Action. The group Jewish Voice for Peace has also advocated for Sarsour's release. This weekend, I was in Milwaukee, where I spoke to Jody Melamed of Jewish Voice for Peace.
2: His health is not good. We are very concerned. He's being held completely underground in a very, very cold detention center. He has diabetes. It's been a challenge to get his diabetes medication to him. We're not confirmed he's able to take it regularly. We're really concerned. He was unable to, he asked for a Quran for his spiritual health, and he was denied one. In fact, he was told that he should read the Bible. The food he's getting is also substandard. You know, we're extremely concerned that the time he's spending there is really compromising his health, although his mental spirit is very good.
1: We're joined now by two guests, Salah Sarsour's son, Kareem, and Munjat Ahmed, a member of Salah Sarsour's legal team. Kareem, talk about your father, a very significant leader in Wisconsin, again, president of the Islamic Society of Milwaukee, and what you're calling for. He's being held not in Wisconsin, but in hours away in Indiana.
3: Yes, yes. Thank you, Amy. Thank you for having me. Good morning. So my father, he is a father, a grandfather, a businessman, a community pillar. He's been living here, like you said, for over 30 years legally. He's a community pillar, giving back to his community since he came here. He was taken in from Milwaukee on March 30th by ICE agents, or we'd say kidnappers, and they took him to Chicago, where they booked him, and then they transferred him to Indiana's facility in Clay County. And the entire thing shook us as a family when they took him, because a man who is elected for the second time as the president of the Islamic Society of Milwaukee, who has businesses, living here legally, no criminal records, never arrested in the United States, was taken off the streets and put in a van and dragged across state lines without any cause or without any information other than you'll get a call later on. On that day, we actually called many local police departments to understand what was going on. Nobody had any clue. We thought something bad has happened to my dad. We were searching the entire city for him, and we called our family friend, his attorney, to understand what was going on. Later on, we understood that he was being dragged across state lines to go to a detention center all the way in Indiana.
1: If you could tell us, Munjat Ahmed, what are the charges?
4: Good morning again. Thanks for having myself and Kareem with you. This is a very important case. There are many, you know, the so-called charges or allegations are all pretextual. The truth of the matter is Salah Sarsour is being held by ICE in an effort to weaponize immigration against people who are pro-Palestinian, people who advocated against the genocide in Gaza, people who are outspoken on the issue of human rights for Palestinians, the ending of the occupation against the Palestinians. So whatever the government is saying, it's all just a pretext for silencing folks for their pro-Palestinian advocacy. We saw the same thing with Mahmoud Khalil. We saw the same thing with Mohsen Mahdawi, with Leqa Kurdia. We saw the same thing with Rosmana Öztürk. This is a, you know, the modus operandi has been shown to us by the government that if you speak for Palestine and you are a advocate for Palestinian rights and you don't fall in line, they're going to use immigration and weaponize that against you. Slasersu has been a lawful permanent resident of the United States for 33 years, has been a pillar of our community, not only in Milwaukee, but nationally. I mean, he has reaches more national than most people, I think, know. And so we know that the only reason that Slasersur is sitting in jail right now is to stop him from his constitutionally protected rights of free speech. And this is an attack on our Constitution. And we should all be worried. As Americans, we should all be very worried that our Constitution is being gutted by this administration, at least when it relates to pro-Palestinian speech. So Salah's case, in my opinion, is going to be a litmus test. Will this country stand up for their constitutional rights, or were we going to allow the Trump administration to gut those rights and to strip people from their free speech?
1: Kareem, his ninth grandchild, your dad's ninth grandchild, was born while he was in jail, and his 10th grandchild is about to be born?
3: Yes, yes. So my dad's actually, he was planning on visiting my sister in Tennessee. He usually visits her every time she has a kit for support, and she usually has very hard pregnant labor. So he was actually planning to leave that week or the week after to go there and be of support. And he was not able to, obviously, for being taken away. And his 10th grandchild is going to be coming in 5 months. He has, I mean, 9 grandchildren. 6 or 7 of them talk about him every single day. They miss him so much. He was a big part of their lives. He was, if you see his pictures online and on social media, you see how they're smiling, playing together. He was the teddy bear of a grandfather that brings so much happiness and joy. He would break our word as a grandfather and do whatever he wants with the kids and play with them and give them candy or take them out and get them toys.
1: He's head of the largest mosque in, is it not only Milwaukee, but Wisconsin?
3: Yes, Wisconsin. So he was elected for his second term as the president of the Islamic side of Milwaukee that has a big community center, a big school. He was building with an amazing team. They were building a great future for the next generations to come as the community is growing more and more.
1: I want to end with Salah Sarsour in his own words, a part of a letter he sent from his ICE jail cell in Indiana. He wrote, "I'm not here for a crime or for anything wrong I committed. I'm here because I believe, like all of you, in building a strong community to secure the best environment for our children so they can learn how to be strong, just citizens. I'm here because I chose to stand with justice and with those who deserve our support and to defend them, whether in our community or all over the world. I'm here because I stood with all of you in the streets, saying no to the oppression, no to the genocide against Gaza and Palestine, no to war, no to the killing of children, no weaponizing immigration for anyone, and no to humiliating and discriminating against people." The words of Salah Sarsour. We have 10 seconds. Munjid, you're his lawyer. Is there any word that he's going to be released soon?
4: We filed a request in the Southern District of Indiana with the federal court there, requesting a bond that is currently pending. Our hope is that the judge will see what is actually happening here as an affront to the Constitution and will actually release him.
1: Munjid Ahmed, a member of Salah Sarsour's legal team, and Salah Sarsour's son, Kareem Sarsour. Thank you so much for being with us. That does it for our show. I'll be at the IFC Center tonight in New York City for the screening of Steal the Story, Please. Then to Atlanta.
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0: Hello and welcome to Background Briefing, available 24/7 at backgroundbriefing.org. I'm Ian Masters, and today we'll look into a number of stories and issues in the news. We will begin with Trump demonstratively deteriorating mentally and physically as his war of choice turns into a nightmare for him and the Republicans, who are tied to him in a cult-like suicide pact. Joining us to discuss the need for an intervention leading to a resignation, as happened when LBJ was trapped in Vietnam and Nixon was trapped in Watergate, is Sidney Blumenthal, the former assistant and senior advisor to President Bill Clinton and senior advisor to Hillary Clinton. He's been a national staff reporter for The Washington Post, Washington editor and staff writer for The New Yorker, and his books include the bestsellers The Clinton Wars, The Rise of the Counter-Establishment, and The Permanent Campaign. His latest book is All the Powers on Earth, The Political Life of Abraham Lincoln, 1856 to 1860, and we'll discuss his latest article at The Guardian, Republicans Would Rather Self-Destruct Than Save Themselves from Trump. Then, with Trump on his way to China carrying a weak hand to meet with Xi, we'll speak with Michael Swain, a senior research fellow and former director of the Quincy Institute's East Asia program and one of the most prominent American scholars of Chinese security studies. Previously, he worked for nearly 20 years as a senior fellow at the Carnegie Endowment for International Peace, specializing in Chinese defense and foreign policy, U.S.-China relations, and East Asian international relations. He also advises the U.S. government on Asian security issues, and his books include Remaining Aligned on the Challenges Facing Taiwan and Conflict and Cooperation in the Asia-Pacific Region, A Strategic Net Assessment. He has an article at Responsible Statecraft, Taiwan is Looming Over This Week's Trump and Xi Summit. Then finally, we'll examine a little-known era of history unearthed by Molly Crabapple about the 1897 Jewish Labor Bund's struggle for a secular internationalist society based on socialist ideals of equality and dignity. Molly is an award-winning artist and writer whose previous books include Brothers of the Gun, an illustrated collaboration with Syrian war journalist Marwan Hisham, and her memoir Drawing Blood. Her animated films have won 2 Emmys and an Edward R. Murrow Award, and her reporting has been published in many outlets, including the New York Times, New York Review of Books, Vanity Fair, and The New Yorker. And she's the author of the New York Times bestseller, just out, Here Where We Live Is Our Country, The Story of the Jewish Bund. And joining us now is Sidney Blumenthal, the former assistant and senior advisor to President Bill Clinton. And his latest book is All the Powers on Earth, The Political Life of Abraham Lincoln, 1856 to 1860. And his latest article at The Guardian is Republicans Would Rather Self-Destruct Than Save Themselves from Trump. Welcome to Background Briefing, Sidney Blumenthal.
1: Well, thank you, Ian. Glad to be here with you.
0: Well, thanks for joining us. And the mafia-like hold that Trump has over the Republicans, intimidating them by threatening if they don't go along with everything that he does, they'll get primaried. That clearly worked for Trump recently in Indiana. But the test case, I believe, will be coming up soon on May the 19th in Kentucky, where Trump is moving heaven and earth to get rid of Tom Massey, who is, along with Ro Khanna, are behind releasing the Epstein files, half of which have been held back by Todd Blanche and the Department of Pedophile Protection, otherwise known as the DOJ. So do you anticipate that May the 19th, if Massey wins, could that be a turning point that Indiana clearly was not?
1: Well, there a couple of points to be made here. First, on the particular case of Thomas Massey, who has been a thorn in the side of Donald Trump and has raised the Epstein files and broken with him and sort of got this all opened up. They're spending millions of dollars to try and unseat him in a Republican primary. But the larger point is that when Trump wins, Republicans lose. So in Indiana on May 5th, 5 of 7 Republican-backed candidates won over conservative Republican state legislators who had refused Trump's order to redraw congressional districts. Now, the problem that he has is that this reflects his control over the party. And it's a sign not of optimism for Republicans, but actually of a coming defeat. The more that Trump is in trouble with it, and the more unpopular he is, the more his followers act like the cult that they are. And they double down, and they respond to his failed prophecy, his failed leadership, his godlike presumption by rallying around, and others go away. So the more he wins, ironically, the more Republicans lose.
0: But surely they are bound to him because the Republicans would rather cheat than compete. And the Supreme Court has just handed the Republicans at least 10 House seats before one vote is cast. So aren't they in on it?
1: The Republicans have no ability to separate themselves from Trump. They will not stage an intervention, and they will not make demands on Trump. They're complicit. They're collaborators in their own demise. They're co-conspirators with Trump. Now, why is, and the proof is all around us, not least because the Republican Senate leaders proposed $1 billion for so-called security improvements to Trump's vanity ballroom after tearing down the East Wing of the White House. And any tribute to Trump is seen as a way to worship his godlike image. But there's a long story of how they turned themselves into vassals and serfs to Trump, but they're now captives, and they are shackled to him. He is their cement shoes, and they're going to go down with him. There was a CNN poll today that shows 75% of the public disapproves of his economic policies. Overwhelmingly, people are incredibly pessimistic. We have a rise in inflation. The Republicans basically have no way out.
0: Well, but that isn't the way out, what the Supreme Court has done with the Voting Rights Act, what the Southern legislatures have done, just rushing shamelessly to bring back Jim Crow. And the Republican Supreme Court in Virginia just turned back 4 seats that the Democrats had gained in their gerrymandering wars, which were started by Trump. So my assumption would be that the Republicans are all in on the idea that through the Republican-controlled courts, they can win without one vote being cast.
1: This is a sign of their desperation. Now, the Supreme Court, the conservative majority on the Supreme Court, is engaged in a long-term project, especially Chief Justice John Roberts, who, since he worked in the Justice Department in 1982 under Reagan, has devoted himself to destroying the legacy of the civil rights movement, and particularly the Voting Rights Act. And he's essentially struck down black representation in the case of Louisiana v. Calais in an opinion written by Sam Alito recently, which, of course, aids the Republicans. Roberts whines that the court is being criticized as political. Who are you going to believe, him or your lying eyes? So the Supreme Court conservative majority is a long-term enabler for the Republicans and for Trump now. However, this is not going to save them. They're not going to get enough seats given the wave that's coming that is going to enable them to hold on to the majority in the House, nor will it have any effect in terms of redistricting, nor can it, on the Senate. So they're going to come up short in the midterms, and they're going to lose. And they know it. They're playing a longer game. They're playing for the next election and the election after that. and the Supreme Court is their supreme enabler. But right now, they're just wrecking all notion of fairness and justice by doing what they're doing in order to attempt to cling to any piece of driftwood that can keep them afloat.
0: So, Sidney Lumethan, let's talk about what's happening with Trump.

0: retire from the job but sort of stay in the White House and do what he likes, which is to fuss around with the drapes and the gold fittings and do his vanity projects and have, you know, either Rubio or Vance do the work. I mean, how is this going to work out? Because this guy, Trump, is definitely on his way out.
1: So let's talk about Trump physically first, and then talk about Trump in his sunsetting of his political prospects. So physically, he said recently, "I feel exactly the way I felt when I was 50 years old, no different. Maybe it's the junk food. Maybe junk food did it." Well, at the same time, he complains that he can't really walk well. He holds on to the banister, as everybody who is 78 years old or 79, he's 79, he's going to be 80 in June, in a month, should. And he walks very carefully and slowly. He's morbidly obese. He falls asleep in public. He can't follow an argument or a discussion. Of course, he never could before. But the larger political point is this. He's trapped himself because of his economic policies and because of the Iran war. In a way, he's no different than his good friend Vladimir Putin. Both of them waged wars of aggression, and now find themselves trapped with no exit. Trump is going to China for performative reasons, and he will wind up kowtowing to Xi Jinping, and he will claim all kinds of symbolic gains, which most of which won't be real, and whatever investments he claim are not really going to be made. You should keep that in mind. He's in a very weak position, has done it to himself, and he is the weakest president of modern times. He exists at the whim now of the Iranian Republican Guard Corps, which is in charge of Iran, which he's responsible for, a much more hardline regime. And he cannot figure his way out. And meanwhile, the economy is careening into higher and higher inflation, greater gas prices, energy prices, the Republicans cannot get out of it through the mechanism of redistricting. They're trapped as well as Trump is in the larger scheme of things.
0: Well, is it possible, though, that he could sort of retire on the job? And if there's a competition, a fair competition, between J.D. Vance and Marco Rubio, there's no way that Rubio won't wipe the floor with J.D. Vance. I mean, Rubio is, in that kakistocracy, he's the only one that can put a sentence together and knows what he's doing and is pretty quick on his feet and is very articulate. Whereas J.D. Vance is just such a fraud that I think everybody can see through him. He's just a creature of Silicon Valley billionaires and a complete and shameless opportunist.
1: Well, as you point out, Ian, he's a creature of Silicon Valley billionaires, particularly Peter Thiel and company and his network, and he's their candidate, and we'll see how much control they have in the Republican Party. But that's down the line, and handicapping a race like that will take place after the midterm elections, and we see what happens now. But for now, the Republicans are hapless. In my article, I go through several case studies of how political parties staged interventions with failing or floundering presidents before. In 1968, with Lyndon Johnson, where a group of party elders called the Wise Men, led by Clark Clifford, who was a Washington lawyer, Truman's counselor, and appointed Secretary of Defense, persuaded Johnson after the Tet Offensive in Vietnam.

0: to leave office, not to run for re-election. In August of 1974, after the House of Representatives had impeached Richard Nixon in for the Watergate scandal, Barry Goldwater and Senator Hugh Scott, the Republican Senate leader, and Congressman John Rhodes, the Republican House leader, visited Nixon in the Oval Office and told him to resign, and he did. Then there was the Iran-Contra scandal exposed in November 1986. I remember it well. I remember all these things well, but I was on the Washington Post and had been part of the reporting team about the Iran-Contra scandal. And if you remember, Ronald Reagan had authorized the illegal sale of missiles to Iran to finance the Nicaraguan Contras, all illegal. The Republicans intervened, and Howard Baker, who was the former Republican Senate Majority Leader, was installed as Chief of Staff, and he cleaned house of all the crazy right-wingers who were running wild. But there's nothing like this going on. The Republicans are engaged in what I call submissive gratification. They get their tax cuts, and they're submissive to Trump. Some of it's cynicism, and some of it is adopting the MAGA ideology. And in the meantime, they are completely chained to Trump and will go down with him.
1: So there's no possibility of adult supervision or an intervention as the Mad King gets more and more demented?
0: Well, it's as if everyone has forgotten what happened in the first Trump term. There are no adults in the room. There are no what were called normies. And there is no what was called the Committee to Save America from Trump. In Trump's first term, there was an alliance between Secretary of State Rex Tillerson, the former Exxon CEO, and James Mattis, the Secretary of Defense. He was the former commander of U.S. Central Command. And they controlled all the option papers that went to Trump and made sure that only the ones that were rational would be presented to him because they regarded him as a completely erratic menace. And that they defended NATO, and they kept the U.S. as best they could within the Iran nuclear agreement while they were there. At the same time, Gary Cohn, who was the director of the National Economic Council, actually prevented Trump from withdrawing from trade agreements by stealing papers off his desk so he wouldn't see them. He said, Gary Cohn said, got to protect the country. And then you had John Kelly, the chief of staff, a former general, who had made a pact with James Mattis that one or the other of them would always be in the country to keep a watch over Trump. While when the other one had to travel, they had to control him. All of them went. They all went. And then in the end, Trump staged the insurrection of January 6th. They even got rid of William Barr, who wouldn't go along with his coup. So the Republicans are aware of this inner history of the first Trump term, and they have chosen not to check and balance Trump. In fact, after Trump pardoned the 1,600 January 6 convicts who had committed acts of violence and tried to assault the Capitol and tried to prevent the certification of a presidential election, after he pardoned them, the Democrats proposed that that pardon be denounced by the Senate, and the Republicans prevented any vote, any hearing, anything to bring up that resolution. And from then on, they were on the MAGA Trump train, and they have wound up where they are, hurtling without any breaks towards Election Day, desperately trying to rig state elections and redistrict. And in the meantime, time is not slowing up, and the public, more and more, even more, is pessimistic about the economy, about the Iran war, and very negative about Trump, and will take it out on the Republicans.
1: Well, Sidney Blumenthal, I thank you very much for joining us here today.
0: Thank you, Ian.
1: And again, I've been speaking with Sidney Blumenthal, who's a former assistant and senior advisor to President Bill Clinton. And his latest article at The Guardian is, Republicans would rather self-destruct than save themselves from Trump. We're going to take a brief station break. We're back with Trump on his way to China, carrying a weak hand to meet with Xi.

0: fashion.
1: Welcome back. I'm Ian Masters, and this is Background Briefing, available 24/7 at backgroundbriefing.org. And joining us now is Michael Swain, a senior research fellow and former director of the Quincy Institute's East Asia program. He's also advised the United States government on Asian security issues, and his books include Remaining in Line on the Challenges Facing Taiwan. And he has an article at Responsible Statecraft, Taiwan is Looming Over This Week's Trump and Xi Summit. Welcome to Background Briefing, Michael Swain.
2: Thank you very much, Ian. Really a pleasure to be here.
1: Well, thanks for joining us. And obviously, the trip that Trump is taking to China was delayed back in March. And now it's happening at an inconvenient time since the U.S. is at war in the Persian Gulf with Iran, which is the big supplier, if not the biggest supplier of energy to China. And the assumption is that Trump is going to ask Xi to help him out with the Iranians. So in exchange for that, what is Xi going to demand of Trump?
2: Well, I'm not sure that what Trump wants Tehran, what Trump wants Beijing to do, they're going to comply with in any event. I'm not sure there's anything that Beijing would say back to him to say, oh, well, do what you want, but you have to do this, because the Chinese don't want to be seen as carrying water for the United States on this issue. They're opposed to the Iran war. They believe that the United States caused the Iran war, and they don't want to be involved in appearing as if they're helping the United States in this situation. So, you know, I don't know. I don't think there would be any quid pro quo between the two of them on Iran. The Chinese are just not going to play ball on this issue. Now, what they might say is, they might say, well, we certainly want the Middle East to be stable, and we certainly want the energy to start flowing again. So we would be very helpful in trying to support a ceasefire and ending this this conflict as soon as possible, and try to urge, you know, all sides and our contacts with Tehran to do this and be able to reestablish some degree of order and open the Strait of Hormuz. So I think their assistance, if you will, is not going to be squeezing Iran in any way that appears to be subordinate to American demands. We'll see, though, if Trump does make requests along these lines. I really doubt that the Chinese are going to do more than what I just said.
1: Well, on the domestic politics here in the United States, James Carville has suggested that the Democrats should simply do nothing and get out of the way and let Trump self-destruct. So do you think that that might apply on the foreign policy stage, that the Chinese basically are just letting Trump self-destruct? Because this war is so destructive. Our Asian allies are furious. Our European allies are furious. The American people are furious at the rising cost of gas. Inflation is going up. And it's pretty clear Trump doesn't know what the hell he's doing and doesn't know how to get out of this mess that he's created.
2: Yeah, I mean, I don't think the Chinese, I think the Chinese have a sort of two-sided view of this entire event, the Iran war. I think they see it as both a danger and an opportunity in the sense that you suggested. The danger is obvious, that it affects Gulf energy flows, it affects stability in the Middle East. It affects China's overall economic position internationally in particular. So I don't think they want this war to be prolonged and to last for significant periods of time. On the other hand, you're right. I mean, they're not in any position to want to assist Trump in trying to get out of this mess that he's created. So the more he's involved in this and the more he flails around, and if he decides, for example, after having rejected the latest Iranian proposal to reignite a full-scale attack on Iran, then the situation will get worse and the image of the United States will continue to decline, and it will be seen as really a predatory power that is reckless and irresponsible.
1: So let's touch on Taiwan, which you've written about, Michael. And Chinese analysts are saying that Xi hopes to convince Trump to go further than the U.S. policy of recognizing Beijing's claim that Taiwan is part of China rather than merely acknowledging it. So in other words, you've called for Xi to reconsider Beijing's one country, two systems formula. So is Trump going to, he talks about the art of the deal, but frankly, every time he does it, any kind of negotiation, whether it's with Putin or Erdogan or with Xi, he tends to get rolled. So do you think that Xi's going to convince him to go further than recognizing Beijing, further to recognizing Beijing's claim that Taiwan is a part of China?
2: Well, I'm not even sure that Trump would go that far if he has anything like semi-competent advisors on this, and I'm not sure he does. But he should be very careful about what he agrees to with Xi Jinping on this issue, not only because of the impact it might have on stability in the Taiwan Strait, but because of the political blowback that he will get from the Hill, from the Pentagon, and from other areas if he really does make significant changes in U.S. declaratory policy or U.S. actions vis-a-vis Taiwan. Now, that said, I do think that Xi Jinping might ask for something like Trump to state that he is opposed to Taiwan independence. Now, if and this is different from the U.S. policy. U.S. policy is that the United States does not support, not opposes, but does not support. Because to say it opposes Taiwan independence sounds much more active. And it sounds like it would put pressure on Taiwan in very overt ways to avoid moving towards independence. And the United States does not want to be seen as, in this case, carrying water for the Chinese on this issue by coming out and saying it would oppose Taiwan independence. Now, that said, I think that there would be no problem if Trump were to say that the United States stands opposed to any unilateral change in the status quo, whether that would be unilateral change in the status quo, whether that be towards independence or that be towards unification that is carried out without the consent of both sides and in a peaceful manner. And the United States would be free to define what that opposition is, what that opposition would consist of, and what the United States would do to oppose Taiwan independence in a unilateral manner like that. The United States has long been open to any resolution of the Taiwan situation that occurs peacefully and without coercion and with the consent on both sides. That has been the U.S. policy for decades. It is now changing, however, and the United States is becoming more and more oriented towards looking at Taiwan as a critical strategic location for the United States that cannot fall into Chinese hands for strategic reasons. That is a direct refutation of the One China policy, even though the U.S. administrations, the Trump administration itself and its national security strategy has stated that Taiwan is a critical strategic location for the United States. As I say, this is not in line with the One China policy. And so it needs to step back from that position. And it would step back from that position by saying that it is open to any resolution that's peacefully done and with consent, and that it is opposed to Taiwan independence if taken unilaterally. I don't see any problem with that as long as it's defined by the U.S. and it's made very clear that this is a unilateral action.
1: Well, when you say you're not sure of what kind of staffing is going on at the White House, it's pretty clear that there really isn't any National Security Council. It's also clear that we don't really have a State Department. We have a Secretary of State that seems to do cleanup, you know, repairing damage with the Pope. He's not involved in any of the big important issues like the Ukraine war or the Persian Gulf War. That's been delegated to a couple of real estate developers that are friends of Trump's. Already the Chinese are complaining about this trip that there hasn't been sufficient staffing coming, advanced people coming from the U.S. to Beijing. Right. So I think this thing's going to be a complete, I can't even say the word on the air, it's going to be a disaster.
2: I don't know if I would go so far as to say it's going to be a disaster, but you can never say never with Donald Trump. Of course, he's capable of almost anything. But I would say that I think that there's been a little bit too much emphasis on the importance of this summit. My understanding is that there's going to be an effort to try and convey an image of stability, an image of, I wouldn't say reconciliation by any means, but an image of greater willingness to cooperate and to avoid hot button items that would be really provocative and that could really cause confrontation. So I think there's going to, you know, there's very low expectations for what you would call deliverables, significant policy outcomes from this. And the United States has even said this. Rubio has said the purpose is more to stabilize the relationship than to achieve new policy advances or breakthroughs of some kind or another. So I don't think they're expecting, and they haven't done, as you say, they haven't done the staffing for this. They haven't done the preparation for significant kinds of outcomes coming out of this summit. So it's going to be the first in a round of what could be three or four further summits this year, which might get into more detail. But I think a lot of it's going to be pomp and circumstance. A lot of it's going to be showing respect to Trump and flattering him. And there will be efforts by the Chinese to get Trump to agree on greater limits on the amount of controls and restrictions that the United States is placing on China in various ways. And Xi Jinping will probably seek to press Trump on Taiwan, as we've said. And, you know, as I say, he's capable of anything, but I don't expect that he will say anything really major that he thinks will cause him troubles at home. So he would prefer that the entire situation be kept to the side, I think. But anyway, I think the conclusion is that don't expect too much from this summit. Expect improvements in the atmosphere, improvements in the rhetoric, improvements in some mild improvements in the trade technology area, some greater purchases by the Chinese and by the United States, purchases of Boeing aircraft and of American soybeans, and that sort of thing. What would be interesting is to see if there's anything on the investment side, because there is a real question as to whether or not Trump certainly wants a significant level of increased Chinese investment in the United States.
1: Well, you mentioned Boeing sales to China. The CEO of Boeing, of course, is going there along with Musk and Tim Cook of Apple and a bunch of other executives.
2: Right.
1: What they can achieve apart from sort of window dressing, I'm not sure about. But just in the last few minutes, I want to go back to this, to the core issue that you've written about. Taiwan is looming over this week's Trump and Xi summit. The opposition leader of the KMT party was recently in China meeting with Xi.
2: Right.
1: And it seems as though an all-out war over Taiwan would be a catastrophe internationally and in terms of AI and chips, etc. I just can't see that happening because it would be mutually destructive, wouldn't it? I mean, do you think that this military option is still on the table? I mean, a lot of our analysts, military analysts, say, well, now that we're giving all of the weapons that we need to protect Taiwan, you know, and North Asia are being shipped to the Gulf, that we're vulnerable, and the South Koreans, of course, had to ship a bunch of stuff as well, and they have a constant problem with North Korea. The assumption is that somehow China might take advantage of it. I don't really see why China would want a war over Taiwan, which could end up being incredibly destructive for the global economy.
2: Of course. I mean, the talk that goes around in Washington all the time, you know, lots of articles written and such about, it's not so much the coming war with China, but you know, so much talk about what would a war look like? Would we win? Would the Chinese win? What do we need to do to stop it? And it's all about military action and military deterrence. And there's very little consideration given to what is the reality of the situation, which is that it's a political problem fundamentally, not a military problem. It's not a problem of, as soon as China gets enough power, it's going to attack Taiwan. It's a question of the Chinese do not prefer to use force against Taiwan. I believe that. I think that's the case. They're pursuing a long-term strategy of gradual development so that they increase their leverage. They increase their control over the environment, the physical environment around Taiwan. They increase their influence on the economic and the political side. They increase their influence operations in Taiwan, and they increase their ability to deter or discourage American military intervention in Taiwan and use that as a basis for then, over time, moving Taiwan towards political talks with the mainland. It's a long-term strategy. It's based on a relative increase in Chinese influence and capabilities vis-a-vis the United States in the area around Taiwan. And it's not one that is based upon an assumption that force is going to be necessary and is going to be used. And if force is going to be used, I'm not sure at all that the preferred action will be an amphibious D-Day style attack on Taiwan. It could be much more like a punitive campaign of various sorts that it's intended to coerce Taiwan without actually trying to seize the island. Now, that would be bad enough. That could generate a U.S.-China war over the island. But the problem is that we are engaged in actions, we and the Chinese, that are undermining the basic understanding that has kept stability in Taiwan over the Taiwan Strait for decades. And that is the credibility of the One China policy on the part of the United States and all of what it entails, and the credibility of the U.S., of the Chinese assertion of a preference for peaceful unification as a priority, without giving up the possibility of a use of force, but the preference is peaceful unification. That understanding, that tacit understanding, it wasn't an explicit agreement, but it's an understanding, has kept the peace across the strait. The problem is the United States is eroding the One China policy, as I said before, regarding Taiwan as a strategic location, increasing the level of contacts with Taiwan, making it semi-official, putting U.S. military trainers on Taiwan for various purposes, and the Chinese have increased their military intimidation of Taiwan, relying more heavily on military deterrence. Both sides need to step back from this process and emphasize credible levels of assurance that their most vital interests are not going to be threatened.
1: Well, Marcus Wayne, I thank you very much for joining us here today.
2: You're very welcome.
1: And again, I've been speaking with Michael Swain, who's a senior research fellow and former director of the Quincy Institute's East Asia program. And he has an article at Responsible Statecraft, Taiwan is looming over this week's Trump and Xi summit. We're going to take a brief station break and back examining a little-known era of history unearthed by Molly Crabapple about the 1897 Jewish Labor Bund's struggle for a secular internationalist society based on socialist ideals of equality and dignity.

0: Welcome back. I'm Ian Masters, and this is Background Briefing, available 24/7 at backgroundbriefing.org. And joining us now is Molly Crabapple, who's an award-winning artist and writer. Her previous books include Brothers of the Gun, an illustrated collaboration with Syrian war journalist Marwan Hisham, and her memoir, Drawing Blood. Her animated films have won 2 Emmys and an Edward R. Murrow Award. And her reporting has been published in many outlets, including the New York Times, the New York Review of Books, Vanity Fair, and the New Yorker. And she's the author of the New York Times bestseller just out, Here Where We Live Is Our Country, The Story of the Jewish Bund. Welcome to Background Briefing, Molly Crabapple.
1: I'm so pleased to be here, Ian. Thank you.
0: Well, thanks for joining us. And you've unearthed an extraordinary piece of history that clearly resonates today. It's about the Jewish Labor Bund formed in Tsarist Russia in 1897. And they were in the midst of a struggle for a secular international society based upon socialist ideals of equality and dignity. And they ended up having to fight against the Tsarists and then the Bolsheviks in Russia, the Nazis in Poland, the Zionists in Palestine, and the capitalists in New York. So is this a somewhat like Robert Frost's poem, The Road Not Taken? How do you see this piece of history you've unearthed, which clearly is resonating today?
1: It's absolutely an example of a road that was not taken in history. The Bund was a secular socialist party that was defiantly Jewish, that fought for the rights of Jews to live in freedom and in dignity wherever it was they stood. But they were also a party that uncompromisingly opposed Zionism and opposed ethnostates wherever they were, whether they were in Poland or whether they were in Palestine. And I think that at this moment, when the genocide in Gaza has been going on for nearly 3 years, when the Israeli war on Lebanon has ethnically cleansed the entire south of the country, we need models of Jewish life that are based on liberation rather than based on supremacy. And I think that that's why my book is finding such huge resonance.
0: And the notion in the Yiddish notion of here-ness, which is central to the Bund, which is about make things better where you are, that has echoes of what Mandani is trying to do in New York City, doesn't it?
1: Absolutely. I mean, when I look at the Bund's philosophy of Dokite, here-ness, what it really is saying is it's saying that you can keep your culture, you can keep your language, you can keep who you are. You don't need to cut off any part of yourself, but that you have a right to live in freedom and in dignity in the place that you call your home, while also struggling alongside others for a better and more beautiful world. And I worked on the Mamdani campaign. I knew Zohran for a long time through the Democratic Socialists of America, where I was a member. I did art for his first assembly campaign, and I nearly passed out knocking doors in housing projects on those hot summer days to help him get elected as mayor. And one of the things that struck me so much about his campaign was that he was able to speak to the enormous diversity of New York. He could speak to very conservative Bangladeshi uncles in Queens, and then he could speak to trans punk girls at dive bars in Bushwick. And with each of them, he could speak to them exactly as they were. He wasn't asking anyone to change who they were or how they talked, but he could speak to all of them because they're all workers and they're all New Yorkers fighting for a better city. And to me, that campaign exemplified the Bundist ideal of here-ness.
0: Well, but you have it in your genes, don't you, Molly? I mean, your great-grandfather, Samuel Rothbart, he was a Bundist, and in the summer of 1898, he joined the Bund, and he got involved in a shooting of a policeman during a pogrom, and then he had to smuggle himself out of the country, out of Russia, into Germany, and then on to Antwerp, and from there to New York City. So, He was close to another Bundist, of course, the International Ladies' Garment Workers Union leader, David Dubinsky.
1: Exactly. I mean, I found out about the Bund story because of my great-grandfather. I grew up completely surrounded by reminders of Samuel Rothbart And not just that, he taught my mother how to paint, and my mother taught me how to paint. And so, in a lot of ways, I've always viewed the fact that I was an artist as a sort of transgenerational gift from him. I grew up surrounded by his sculptures, by his paintings, by his handwritten aphorisms to himself, like reject spineless authority, and without art, you're dead. And I grew up with paintings of his memories that he had done, watercolors of the small town he came from, Volkovysk. And that was where I discovered the Bund. I was enraptured when I discovered a watercolor of a young woman with a long skirt standing on a miserable dirt road at night and throwing a rock through a window. And her boyfriend was next to her, and he was holding more rocks because chivalry is not dead. And it was titled Itke the Bundist. And when I read that title, I was like, this girl is so different than how I would have imagined a young Jewish woman being at the end of the 19th century in a small shtetl town. And the reason that she's different, it has to come from that word, Bundist. That must be the reason.
0: So it's in 1933, a Bundesleader, Heinrich Ehrlich, offered this prophetic censure. If Jewish nationalism, as a general rule, is not bloodthirsty, this is only out of necessity, not virtue. If an appropriate opportunity arose, Jewish nationalism would show its sharp teeth and nails no less than the nationalism of other nations. And he went on to say, "No, we are not a chosen people. Our nationalism is just as ugly, just as harmful, and has the same inclinations to fascist debauchery as a nationalism of other nations." And of course, we are at a time now, Molly, where the Israeli nation led by Netanyahu, along with this country led by Trump, got us into this absolutely misbegotten war in the Persian Gulf against Iran, which has no end and has literally turned the world against Israel and the United States. Our allies in Asia and in Europe are furious, and it's just going to get worse. So this does feel like an appropriate time to ask the questions and to reveal the answers, as you have done in your book, Molly, which I'm grateful for. Here, where we live, is our country, the story of the Jewish Bund. Molly?
1: Thank you so much. Thank you so much, Ian. And I one of the reasons that that Ehrlich quote is so important is there's sometimes this inane idea that people who are oppressed, that their beliefs are benign just because they're oppressed. But the truth is that power changes. Power is fluid. And those beliefs that were so toxic and poisonous, but were harmless when a group is oppressed, can very soon morph into the ideologies of a genocidal ethnostate, as we're seeing in Europe now. I mean, I'm sorry, as we're seeing in Israel right now. I mean, I hope that listeners have read the horrifying Nick Kristof article in the New York Times about the use of rape against Palestinian men and women and children as well, in Israeli prisons. This is an article that has built on many years of prior reporting by brave Palestinian journalists, but it shows the absolute depravity to which the Israeli state has sunk. And for me, you know, as someone who is Jewish and who's proudly Jewish, but also as someone who has reported from Gaza and has friends who are currently in Gaza, nothing could be more revolting to me than the cynical usage of the legacy of the Holocaust and the cynical usage of false charges of anti-Semitism against people who are rightly calling out the depraved crimes of the Israeli regime.
0: Well, but do you think there's an opportunity out of the ashes here, given that Trump has taken us in such a disastrous direction, and so has Netanyahu taken the Israelis in such a disastrous direction?
1: I think that whoever the next president is, whether they're Democrat or Republican, that the days of the blank check to Israel are over. I think that Americans of all political stripes are rightly disgusted by what this bipartisan open-handed support of Israeli genocide has meant, and they're rightfully horrified by the utter wreckage that this idiotic war against Iran is wreaking on the world. And I think that, you know, a whole generation of young Jewish people is turning against Israel right now. And, you know, I've been doing a tour across the country. I'm in the middle of a 25-stop tour. And hundreds and hundreds of people have been coming to each of my events. And they are of all ages, from 94 years old to 19 years old. Many of them are Jewish, many of them are not. But the thing that I keep hearing from young Jews is that they're are rejecting Zionism because it's a supremacist ideology, but that they had no idea of who their ancestors really were, that they had no idea that there were Jews who were leftists, that they had no idea that there were Jews that fought back against the myriad oppressions that and horrors that Europe has leveled against Jews. They had no idea about any of it. And these young people, they come to me with tears in their eyes, and they say that what my book has done is it's given them back their ancestors.
0: Oh, well, that's beautiful. And, you know, recently I met with some young Jewish Americans, and I asked them, I said, why are you so passionately against what's happening in Gaza? And yet more people die on a daily basis in the Congo and Sudan, to which they answered quite assertively, well, it's our taxpayer dollars that are paying for the bombs that are killing women and children in Gaza. So I was pulled over.
1: Exactly. I mean, and also, I mean, I would say that, like, there are many young Jewish Americans that are organizing, and many young Americans that are organizing for Congo and for Sudan. I was recently at a cultural event with hundreds of people where a Sudanese poet was addressing the crowd right after a poet from Palestine. So I don't think that young people are quite as singular in their focus as they're sometimes stereotyped as. But also, it's true, our tax dollars are being used to fund the genocide of Gaza. And especially as Jewish people, our identity, our history, our most sacred symbols are being blasphemed in this genocide of Gaza. Like, how am I supposed to feel when I see Israeli bulldozers desecrating a cemetery in Gaza to make a giant Jewish star?
0: Well, they also desecrated a cemetery in Gaza and destroyed the graves of a number of Australian soldiers who fought against the Nazis in World War II. So all across the world, Jewish chauvinism in Israel is backfiring horrendously.
1: Exactly. And that's why I think so many Jewish people of all ages, but especially young Jewish people, are passionately committed to ending this genocide and ending this apartheid system that has caused such horror and misery for Palestinians who are subjected to it.
0: So let's talk about your notion that the Bund didn't fail, it was defeated.
1: I think when I went into writing this book, I had the secret hope that I could figure out some way that there was something that Jews in Eastern Europe could have done to have saved themselves from the Nazis. And I don't mean save themselves as individuals, but I mean save themselves as a collective, because this was the center of the largest Jewish community on earth at the time. And the more I researched, the more I came to the crushing realization that no Jewish group could have saved themselves, not the Bund, not Zionists either, no one, because Jews were a small minority and the Nazi war machine was the most brutally efficient war machine of its era. This is a war machine that pushed the Red Army back to Moscow, a war machine that might very well have taken over England if America hadn't intervened. And I realized that this idea that the Bund had failed was just a way of lacerating ourselves, because they were defeated. There was no way they could have won. There was no way any Jewish group fighting alone could have won at that time. And the more I thought about it, the more I realized the actual failures were Western democracies like America that spoke in the language of of freedom, of democracy, of human equality, but closed their doors to Jewish refugees. They closed their doors to Jewish refugees before the war when they were pouring out of Germany, and they closed the door, their doors to Jewish refugees after the war when they were rotting in displaced persons camps. And that was a failure. It was a failure of the basic human duty of solidarity. And to fail solidarity in that way, and to do it while hypocritically evoking democracy and human rights, that's something very, very corrosive. Hypocrisy is corrosive, and it allows violent supremacist ideologies to thrive.
0: But after the Holocaust, what happened was that a Jewish refugee problem created an Arab refugee problem.
1: Exactly. I mean, hundreds of thousands of Jews after the war were left to rot in displaced persons camps, where countries around the world refused to accept them. I mean, America at this point, they literally passed a law that banned the majority of Jewish refugees from coming to America on the suspicion that they were communists because they had taken wartime refuge in the Soviet Union. And when you have huge populations of refugees, traumatized refugees rotting in refugee camps, they became very susceptible to ideologies that promised them redemption through violence, that promised them dignity and strength through violence. And Jewish refugees are hardly the only group of refugees to have become radicalized. I mean, a movement that came out of radicalized refugees was called the Taliban. It's currently governing Afghanistan right now. And I think that this, again, it points to the failures of solidarity by the West, because the truth is, and everyone acknowledged this, including David Ben-Gurion, the first leader of the State of Israel, if the West had opened its doors to Jewish refugees, there never would have been an Israel.
0: Well, Bali Crabapple, I thank you very much for joining us here today.
1: Thank you so much, Ian. It was my pleasure.
0: And again, I've been speaking with Molly Crabapple, who's an award-winning artist and writer, and she's the author of the New York Times bestseller just out, Here Where We Live Is Our Country, The Story of the Jewish Bund. And this has been Background Briefing. I'm Ian Masters, and I'd like to thank producers Graham Fitzgibbon and Asha Price. And if you've missed any of today's program and would like to explore our vast archives, you can visit us at backgroundbriefing.org, where we'll include extended interviews searchable by topic, and have made it easy for you to sign up for the daily email updates that provide links to resources, articles, and books discussed on the program. 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Bye for now.
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7: Among other resources or conclusions is the notion at the beginning of the 70s to clean up your own act. purify the motive for action, which also could be in its spectral phase, yuppie hedonism, but also let's clean up your act so that any political gesture you take is not founded on aggression or resentment of parents, but is actually queer action that will not bring a payback that destroys the actor or the ideal acted for.
8: That's Allen Ginsberg, and this is Alternative Radio. I'm David Barsamian. This edition of AR features Allen Ginsberg in a 100th birthday garland. Political activist Abby Hoffman, speaking at the Jack Kerouac Festival in 1982, said that the social movements of the 1960s would not have happened without the Cultural Revolution of the 1950s. Poet Allen Ginsberg was the spokesperson for the Beat Generation literary movement and a powerful voice for civil rights, free speech, and the peace movement for his entire life. Ginsberg and Kagyu Tibetan lineage holder Chogyam Trungpa Rinpoche founded Naropa Institute, now university, in Boulder, Colorado. Allen's Buddhist meditation practice and poetics entailed keen observations of the ordinary. We've gone deep into the AR archive and recordings from a few musical performances in celebration of his 100th birthday. Ginsberg and fellow New Jersey poet Amiri Baraka were close friends. Baraka regularly came to Boulder to stimulate white poets into opening their minds to new political and social visions. We begin this program with an excerpt from a discussion on counterpoetics and oppositional action at the Naropa Summer Writing Program in 1992. Here's Allen Ginsberg.
7: Aside from a theoretical proposition for public action, but the personal actually does draw all threads together, both your sexual, emotional, familial, health, and social connections, including the macro, the larger network of interrelationships and politics and large-scale politics, whether autonomous or Marxist or situationist or poetic. However, there does seem to boil down very often in these dialogues the traditional materialist political dialogue between the self and poetical actionists. We touched on it in a very casual conversation last night, actually. I said something about the 1960s Vietnam War in relation to Kerouac denouncing those Jews, Jerry Rubin, Allen Ginsberg, and Abby Hoffman for inventing new reasons for spitefulness as a motif for political action in the 1968 Democratic Convention. And I thought there was some real sharp wisdom and insight into what Kerouac said. My own thought was that perhaps the left had prolonged the Vietnam War by offending the middle class and not leading the middle class out of the war, since by 1968, June, 52% of the American people always thought the war had been a mistake. And so it seemed to me that the slogan, kill your parents, bring the war home, waving the Viet Cong flag, drove the middle class back into paralysis rather than let it out of the war. But Mary proposed this totally different interpretation, that what should have been organized is a much more active, violent political sharpness and organization to oppose the war, to make it impossible to continue, which then would have made the direction of the weathermen in insurrection life-saving tactic for the Vietnamese whose blood were spilled because of American inaction and the inability of the left to bring the country out of war. And that reminds me also of the remark by Andrei Voznesensky, in a poem I translated of his, talking about the burning in Los Angeles. And Voznesensky says, "Who am I to criticize? I who crapped up my own homeland," thinking about the fallout after the demise of Stalinism and the Stalinist bureaucracy. Well, that's an interesting paradox. Did the reaction or the, I guess, the retrogression at the decline of the communist system, rather than, let us say, the purification of it, but the microbes of capitalism creating more violence, or nationalism and capitalism and economic inequality and racial inequality creeping into the former socialist states. So that also brought a parallel problem. Should we vote or start a new party? And what to do almost immediately in the next months? So it's an interesting dialogue, and it's a constant question, I think, in everybody's mind between in various courses of action, not just those two, but those are main Y turns here, or main junctions. Plus the question of a third party on what basis? Marxism, ecology, libertarianism, or Buddhist relief of suffering, or what would be the criteria? Also, can the world be fixed up, or will we lose it in any case under any system dependent on technology? But then the personal poet is confronted by the fact that you can't do everything. So as Ed Sanders said, pick your specialty and work with the community in your own specialization. Refuse to be burned out. And Mary proposed a series of very specific steps, activities, networking, some of which we have tried working out here in permanent institutions of education like Naropa or the ongoing cafe that Baraka has in his household, Bolinas Civic Action, or even Peter Wilson's Autonomous Liberated Areas, or Ann Waldman's constant support of the meditative and politically active community, as well as with the spiritual poetics of Naropa. But among other resources or conclusions was the notion at the beginning of the 70s to clean up your own act, purify the motive for action, which also could be in its spectral phase, yuppie hedonism, affordable by upwardly mobile elite. But also that's clean up your act so that any political gesture you take is not founded on aggression or resentment of parents, but is actually queer action that will not bring a payback that destroys the actor or the ideal acted for. But what interested me was that most of the conversation between myself and Amiri, with this political difference in the background, concerned our teeth, smoking, drinking, and food. Both of us have suffering in the body, me with heart failure and diabetes, Amiri also recently with diabetes, and both of us interested in a purer diet, or a diet that actually worked for our bodies. And the interesting pun, or macro-micro pun in that, is that with certain aspects of vegetarian or grain or macrobiotic activity, you also have political or economic changes, since one of the suggestions is to eat local foods, thus making it a more autonomous, self-supporting individual community, even possible in a city, but also avoiding the waste of fossil fuel and transporting goods from one hemisphere to another, and exploiting the banana worker in Honduras, or creating monocultures in client states, or isolating economies into single production of single dependent crops or manufacturing. But the question, there was also a question in our minds about what did we do about our teeth? We both gave up smoking some time ago. So a lot of the actual everyday preoccupations, particularly for us who are getting on in our white hair as elder citizens, which we hope the younger people will pick up on also, is questions of health and diet and just keeping a sane mind and a sound body, with some regret on my part that I hadn't started earlier. So that brings me back again to the micro or smaller individual area as something which does involve everybody in cleaning up our own act, particularly food and intoxicants, leads into larger issues as like the war on drugs. If the big death drug is nicotine. 400,000 a year dead in America from cancer, heart attack, high blood pressure, because of the crop subsidy for tobacco agriculture. What is the war on drugs then? And so I totally approve and join with Amiri in the vision, which is very controversial among minorities, about the liberation of drugs from control by the government. So that's just a few thoughts.
9: In 1945, China was won by Mao Zedong. Chiang Kai-shek's army ran away, and they're waiting there in Thailand today, supported by the CIA, pushing junk down Thailand way. First they stole from the Mio tribes up in the hills.

What I prepared is something, for me, unusual. There was a book I wrote many years ago called The Fall of America. And it didn't quite have an end. It began with a prose poem, and the prose poem at the end I wrote and had typed here. I wrote in 1972, had typed here at Naropa in 1975, and have waited until this afternoon to correct a typescript. So it's never been read and never been published. And so it's quite long, so I'll read in one section of it. The subject is sort of on the road. I was at the same time reading through Kerouac's Visions of Cody and writing a preface. So I was preface to it for it to be published. So between Denver and Teton Village and a little acid trip at the top of one of the mountains at Teton Village, I wrote the preface and some of this poetry. So it's infused with my first enthusiasms for Kagyu Buddhist study when Chogyam Trungpa was alive, and also with a hangover and remnant of a lot of Hindu mantra, as well as ecological disaster information new to me at that time, or ripening in me at that time, as well as Kerouac Americana, centering on a trip to Butte, Montana. Beginning at Yellowstone Park and returning through Yellowstone Park. Heavy spout, old faithful, satanic limestone hot water beards, slept in the tourist camp singing Blake and Om Mani Padme Hum. Leaving Yellowstone, downriver, sulfur heated flow through dragon mouth spout into bubbling brown cold river, granite peaked, veined, unreal vast spaces muraled against sky, azure mountain misted, be here now Lama cliffs, robed with pine shoulder vest, granite snout lifted to cloud puff. Sun in mid-heaven alighting the green-rilled valley floor, road to Bozeman up from Mammoth Hot Springs through the grassy hill walls risen west, under leviathan-bellied cloud mass afloat, lost in space, mist-bodied vast pigs, or granite-bodied giant mountain, snowfields melting in consciousless light blue.

0: blue heaven, babied with mist clouds, river clouds risen from snow ridges, connected with long piney shoulders. Light in the vast air-blued, sun-glary green valley floor, glassed, bushed, housed, and treed, at foot of hills rolled with rich pine forest, thousands of feet above light green meadow fringe streamed down grassy beside the tiny auto road down to a brown farmhouse, as big as the valley in Morocco to Shawan. Heaven, heaven, heaven, here, earth risen, mellow and granitic, cows and flats, wet with irrigation pipes above ground and great steaming wheels, sun-browned valley heart, plowed with humans' tools, cowherd chasing ahead of the cowboy, an old feller on a horse with horn-rimmed glasses, riding calm with his dogs, by the speckled highway, across the irrigation ditch's square-wired fence, field clustered with yellow blossoms. Through narrow granite shoulder pass gate descending to brown and rotten detritus at mountain foot, stuck in telephone poles and pines, out through spaces west on 90 double lane, sun still over the center, shining down on Yosemite's peaks bit south behind us, farm area west, stockades and sidings, railroad crossing tracked on a neatly banked electric pole-crossed hillside, stone mouths oped from the ground. Ah, what luxury here. The peace of the valley floor, one stripe of snow cresting the hill meadow. All this water gushed out of earth and left cattle in fields grinding their white jaws with green juices. Slow autos moving by the war field, sad generals typing messages to Washington. Over there, the bombs fall from the air. Bombs on North Vietnam. Rumor of the wounded damned, hellfire, steel barbs, napalm on human heads. Filling all space, pain may displace the yellow fields of grassy cloth, brown dry weed stalks kneeling in bog, steel gray painted truck rear lifted gorilla ass square over the road under hot electric wires, asphalt over Green Meadow Park, low hills capped with spruce, pine arms lifted, cattle, stomping in iron cages, rattling and clanking, truck loaded over Bozeman Pass, down through a warm valley again, high snows on Jim Bridger Range, floating north over tree-standing hillside soft hump, dinosaur ridge mount of brown-walled rock west. Didn't Jim Bridger and Kerouac pass through here? Buddha tin barn, metal Buddha cars, Buddha hillsides scraped open for a highway where the slow tractor rolls, that crest mounted with split rock ear-haired pine fibrillations, another range of snowheads, Spanish Peaks of Madison Range south, Bridger Range north, out of Bozeman through long valley floor to Three Forks, dip my hand in the essential point of the northwest region continent. Missouri headwaters begin between rock hills where three rivers flow together, clean, brown-silted, off the wall that hides northwest, all flowing east. Jefferson, Gallatin, and Madison streams converge in a quiet spot, grass still growing to the river's marges. Lewis and Clark picnicked here with Sacagawea, approaching her Shoshone family for horses to cross the Great Divide. Sweet smell of dogwood on the aisle. Slopes westward over the valley, up the great hill and down to new mountains. Brown, snow-flecked walls over canyon deeps where the road winds visible miles distant to valley floors, and slow across the plain to Butte. See the huge crater dug by Anaconda. One look at Butte makes you shudder, said Jack. No wonder. A hole in the ground big as the moon, and a town perched on the hillside overlook, dwarfed by the shelved open pit. Wobblies here. Joel Hill singing Death in America. Anaconda man that dug that wound of dust. Where's that Anaconda? Who's the Anaconda man that dug that wound of dust? And was that oil derrick scattered midtown Butte, wide Main Street streets whizzing past lined with red brick hotels? I'll get back to thee, O Butte. Oh, W.C. Fields, America, this thy bitter secret town, an ecological disaster that I myself caused, speeding by with my copper calliope gas buggy, throttles open, farting monoxide myself. As the open pit loose dust clouds covering roofs of Butte, chimneys and pumps and broken earth and oil spooled in the gravel field by the highway, half ghetto overrun with refuse piles of giant earth, dependent on destroying Mama, digging a big noisome hole in her copper belly? Everybody lives here gotta be mean, gotta drink through dirty mustache bars and fight on Saturday night because all here, like the butchers, dependent on murder of sentient nature. This town, no excuse to be but digging a hole in the world. Out through high hills, down to the valley again. What's that sitting on the plains under the Continental Divide under the big cloudy sky? A chemical factory in Montana and west neath the next mountain's gate to Flint Creek Range, Anaconda Town, stinking the earth around. Remove that dark satanic mill, said Blake. The largest smokestack in the world, 1971, pouring out smoke while sulfur smelter gas belches as if copper and money and plumbing were going out of style. Road sign, Anaconda, the largest smokestack. They're advertising. North on 90 through Deer Lake Lodge Valley, where they couldn't spell 100 years ago, 60 M-Y-L-E-S, miles, to Grass, Hop, H-O-P, capital Per, Diggins, D-I-G-I-N-S, Grass, Hop, Diggins. Gold Creek flowing west, little satanic truck machine gushing black diesel smoke wavering across highway shoulder white line, piled with cedar corpses. Sheep in rainy meadows under green slope garnet mountains. Open sky, gray lightning cloud southwest, striking sapphire mountain snow peaks. Mountains horizoned around us for days now. Springtime air's rainy sweetness. Brown wood barns and wet grass. Streams green marge sowed with dogwood and dandelion. Bus riding through narrow valleys under pleasing green mountains. See how strip logging cut roads through piney hillside. The bulge of earth barely green spotted now. Streams of pebbles fired, rubbled, flow downhill. Think a fire burnt it out the way it looks. White glory shafted through gray clouds on bare-shouldered hilltops. Eroded earth creeps down in wavelets. Can't hang on to the bedrock anymore. And giant antennae mazes rise through the pass. Electric towers strung over railway cut and old dirt road and six-lane highway laid flat on the valley floor with telephone poles dwarfed under cottonwood green spring leafage. May, May, Maytime's back. Man's devastation written on Montana hills. Mangy earthsides in the rain and rich pine forests impenetrable untouched above Tura, approaching Missoula. Aha, shasa, maha, and 10 minutes of silence in the Student Union Ballroom. Drove south with geologists to Bull Creek Canyon, a rock crag overlooking warm green valley, snow peaks up canyon behind our back. Down below, thousands of feet, the forest used to carpet earth down to the river. Crow and Flathead gathered here together, went out in the valley south to chase buffalo once a year. Rest of time, Pacific Northwest winds calmed the waters. Indians wintered here and got their horses late. Pulp mill at head of Northern Valley hazed the atmospheres around Missoula and down between Sapphire Mountains and Bitterroot Range. From Bob Curry, aluminum industry uses one-third of U.S. power supply. Pentagon War Defense military uses 40% of all U.S. production and energy. Have to cut American consumption by two-thirds to survive. North on 93 into Flathead Indian Reservation, Mission Range Snow Peaks North, stop at the Cowboy Indian Bar at Arlie, with Condor at Joko River Bottom, Arlie PO, Overhill, there it is, 25 solid peaks range from south snowy to north the Mission Range, and another green valley floor, Cottonwood and Pine River Bottoms near St. Ignatius, Flathead Lake Azure in the ozone pines, dirty snow melt cleansed into molten blue on the valley bottom. Up past Flathead Lake's pure transparent blue chill morning. Later mosquitoes piercing dusk with their bodhisattva blood bellies tranquil. Slept by the lake, bright stars crowding heaven with points of ancient spaceship light. Sentinel Mission Mountains guarding the valley, houses by lakeshore. Who's the ghost of the road? Who, white-bearded after decades in the night, cries, whoa or wow, mantric salutation to the fall of America, soul emergent, nature not too grand to poison DDT beer can urine in the cleanest, largest freshwater lake left in the country, a few green algae specimens already taken from the bottom, wild hay in the fields, cottage-side craps or township runoff, farmers' pesticides. Wild hay in the fields, cut some next week, up through glaciers' gated mountain slopes, for days surrounded by rotten, craggy, striated peaks, snow-fielded, up from McDonald Lake sides, mountains gleam white and mirrory, snow melt and cold, fresh drink. Doubled peaks and passes, green cedar, twin medicine lakes, triangular crags, motionless in morning light, black feet, plains land rolling east to browning, smelly vomit bars, Bab Motel and cabins, firewood, quiet days to read Jack's visions of Cody, antique prose on human love in tragical America, chief mountain stupa like Sarnath's worn-down dome, drove over the border Watertown forests and fields running over downside mountain wall, white ranges swarming north to bleak, lone Alaska vastnesses over Canadian wrinkled crag range, white fields hell-mooned and marooned subarctic overlapping planet-top frigidity, ice skyscrapered cityless horizons. Four noble truths pronounced over and over in the shooting star magenta-peppered green grass meadows of Chief Mountain. See the springtime plains roll east a cold and emeralded with new June. Neil and Jack dead beneath the planet topsoil or ashed to pass. Who'll I tell the gory peak truth to now, O shimmering Kundalini? To what kind mind? Whose soul light lumen my moony musings? Go fast on Chief Mountain alone and have another vision, peaceful ones. Where's all the dead Indians' medicine bags buried in my heart? Where's all the mighty Blackfeet heroes covered with glacier lilies? Where's all the beat-down, drunken, speedy-hearted bards martyred in the war age? Where's all the 60,000 poison heroes died in Vietnam? Where's all the blue whales gone from the ocean? Bison murdered on the plains? Where's Four Corners when the strip mines devour sacred heartland? Coming out of the sockets of Hollywood car lot operators? Toasting the Playboy bunnies tear-gassed on their plastic penthouse sofa studios? Up to the sun, dead heroes. Up to the sun in search of America. Herner Waldorf's pulp mill gassing the air or Missoula. Up to the sun and mountains walled, silent, snowed, manless all winter. Climb up to the sun, dead hero, and prophesy this land is Dharma, the law of strong nature. Noble truth of sufferings, cause and end, cessation of manufacture, eight noble steps to end the odd cars, right view of the scale of our eating ego meat, burning the matter and wood of ourselves to make house slaves, straight action restoring the slash-cut fields of our greed to the Indian deer, conduct becoming owners of karmic property, Indian blood spilt flooding Vietnam, excellent labor to keep our souls pure, fed with our hands or the hands of shamans. Don't want to work. Let the robot slaves gobble up mountains in Salt Lake and Butte and spew forth poison gas on your kids. Right and left mindfulness of fresh water's taste. The fat of the milk carton stewing in rotten tomatoes at garbage dunks, Mekong swampside, burnt out by our newspaper klaxons. Napalm that flowed out of the White House basements, gas that poured tearful through television's leaky color tubes. By dusk down to Butte, past Anaconda's smokestack lifted half as high as the pointed, poisoned mountainside. Sulfurous mist gas suffusing the highway plains. Anonymous red-gray factories perched lone by mighty gray stone rubble piles. Red stone peak hills lifted preying on plains rolling down into Hell City. Butte at last, O Kerouac, now test your visioned America. Brimstone pouring through the sky, smelt in the tiny blue car. Insect derricks below the red mine school. Scholars gazing at a hole in the moon. Piles of sand by the hospital, hills of dirt fill, wrecked autos in the ravines, metal bank surrounded by giant ash piles, old America red tar paper housetops and wood sides, matter junkie town.
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0: On top of the city, Montana Avenue's rocks overlooking the pit and the fiery lip of the garbage dump smoking, pronouncing a mantra to purify. Binzaguru Mahakala Kakaya Kakaya. With a scarlet-robed nun at dusk leading the vocalization in the burning ground in America. Tin cans and old poetry magazines burning. Helios, the wooden ruins of Butte dancing in the fire. Old balconies and porch rails once leaned on by hopeful muscular lovers fresh from the dust mines of the world's mountain. Now, with their cracked bones and dry eyelids mummied under the earth, into Shiva's flaming mouth. Well, let Shiva try swallow 100 years of toothpaste metal gunk. They made a lake a mile long, solid as gray jello. Mucking machines after blast scooping the ore. Jackleg shakes the shit out of you. Trucks in the Berkeley pit. One of these days, all Butte be a big pit. Columbia Gardens, a park always supposed to be there, founded by Clark, Copper King, for the richest hill on earth, as it was called. Now, Anaconda destroys copper, silver, magnesium, gold. It's a mining town. There's about 100 of the mines all over the place. The holy city of Butte. Kerouac watched old card players here. W.C. Fields sat all night at a green card table. The miner with yellow hair sells snow now. Trieste, Butte's gay bar, burned down a couple years ago. Took half an hour to cut the driver out of the cab 20 feet above the ground. Some of the trucks go over the edge into the Great Pit. Burlington Railroad, Anaconda, and Montana Power Company, secretly Anaconda, and Butte Water Company, also Anaconda, controlled by Chase National Bank, New York. JBM placed $26 million in the red. All in all, Montana, smog from Stouffer Chemical Plant gets power from Bonneville, meets smoke from Anaconda stacks, and settles over Butte with dust from the pit. 150 trucks parked in 3 minutes flat, $25 or $30 a day they pay. The old-timers gobble speed, amphetamine, war of copper kings. Clark's trust fund for Columbia Gardens, just a gimmick to get the land. Mafia runs the bars and the police chief. The union's taken care of. Shoulders a foot thick. Anaconda's lawyers buy cabins on Flathead Shore. Lots of dust tonight down in the hole. Silicosis and emphysema, copper dust, sharp in lungs. Anaconda won't pay your medical bills, takes all your wind away. Sue them, and you get blackballed. Police power, a dedicated business with the guns protecting Anaconda, lots of payoff. Police chief is the mafia in Butte, and Anaconda, hand in hand. Said the short, dark-haired, spiritual truck driver in the hole, who'd known Neil in Palo Alto. Quote, now see, this young college student is high on LSD living in Redwood City, unquote, explaining the situation to his imaginary parents, all six levels and later 16 sides of every question to the boy I met years later in Butte's terminal bar, who thus recollected Neil. GM and GE's unit rigs, which are electro-hauled diesels, thousands of horsepower, wheels brought in on the Great Northern Train. The driver thought Neil a wild man in his house till he saw it was all entertainment. Neil traded pants with him. Joe Ritchie's still in jail. So it was Hugh Dunlop, an old Palo Alto student exiled to Butte because busted in the Bay Area, like Neil, 2.5 years for a couple of reefers, who knew Neil, oh yeah, I'm a follower, and kissed me back as I left walking down the street past Skaggs Drugstore, Jimi Hendrix's psychedelic poster showing flames in the great window. Now, to Eminem's old man's bar for poker steak. Tong wars were settled here. Fez club built with gothic roof cap slate for Mr. Clark's son's parties. Chinatown opium, turn of the century, parquet floors. The miners' union was dynamited. They sent in militia in the 20s in flat cars brought in on ore train packs. I dreamed I saw Joe Hill last night. Snowy highlands lording over the flats. That's where the city will move with Safeway when the pits eat up the mansard roofs and their basements. Charlie Judd's New Deal Bar. Charlie in front of Miller's Shoe Repair at dawn when we came up on the unit rig out of the pit. Warehouse District folded. Built for bigger Butte. Vapory. Butte, Anaconda, and Pacific Railroad. Vapory. To get land rights to that big smokestack 30 miles west. Birds fly through clouds of smoke. Belly up, found dead. Canadian honkers migrating. beryllium arsenic cyanide smoke. I crave attractive women. 1916 socialist hall cracks in the brick facade, mining subsidence, whole city underneath interlaced with tunnels, getting all they can out from under the hill. Driving in giant dynamo tire trucks, Frank H. Little hung by company gunmen from the trestle, took him out of his hotel room and drug him down here. All the politicians, employees of Anaconda. Headwaters of the Columbia River at Columbia Garden. Om Tare Tu Tare Svaha Ture Ture Ture. And Silver Bow Creek's iron sulfide brown waters canaled flowing under old manganese plant smokestack. Gallus frames like satanic teepees on top of Butte's Rise at dawn. Used to have gun turret on top of there for the strikes. Walkerville dump smoking. Fiery giant plateau. Om Namah Shivaya. Boom, boom, Mahadev. Brass serpent atop red brick's Owsley block. 1892 miners' building. Now Jenny's cat house over the stockman's bar. Anaconda killing the town physically. Butte was notorious for its cat houses. Put all the Negroes on the roof and dynamited them. Curtis Music Hall, 1892. Now gamers find food. Overland Rye cures the blues. January 8th, 1972. 2:30 p.m. leaving Butte. The unit rigs GM made. Too bad they didn't build autos as solid as that. 200-ton unit rig works day and night. Graveyard shift till dawn. To sunset, red over brass, replaceable part solidities, electric wine. Never breaks down. Rolls Royce perfect. When it does, change parts and it runs again in 5 minutes. They can't afford a delay. Later, Ruby Valley and Blue Day Haze south toward Virginia City, back to the pit at dawn. They make them to run forever, those unit rigs, and the bigger the pit, the more unit rigs and tunnels to spread out. Columbia Gardens be eaten up in 2 years. Even the flat suburbs blocks. Cheaper to work them and move Butte further away or down move Butte's downtown further away. Cows lying by the range fence side where the people are in vast Ruby Valley. In Silver Bow County, under silver gray clouded sky, over Tobacco Root Mountain, snow-spotted peak mass pyramids. Jefferson or Ruby River Bottom snaked out silver under silver heaven at Silver Star Mountain. Tufted acres, watery cottonwood tree floods. Rain on the windshield. Summer odor over Jefferson Acre. Hats for sale. Houses, heads bent to green ground by the new cottage on cinder blocks. Horses' heads bent to green ground by the new cottage on cinder blocks. Oh, road, is it? It is justified by mind. The travels and lovers past. Gas waste on the planet. Transmission of flash universe. Who's left alive? The horny-breasted keggers drunk, screaming, graduated virgins. 200 yards from the spring source of River Columbia, top of the Continental Divide on the Metal Hill. Flashing-eyed, intelligent, themselves talking about the source of consciousness. Who boasts angelic beauty now? American boy. American president, whom Chase Bank Anaconda controls in this our present war. Sarva Dukkha, Sarva Anika, first noble truth of Butte, et by its own being, the money pit. No need 40% war metal. What power, what percent pennies, quarters, money waste? Cut down two-third appetite, changing, grasping attachment to anaconda matter, cut Chase Manhattan's growth octopus tentacles, so reduce consumption to human measure. And that copper sustains the electric world about us, from the pits of Butte and Salt Lake. The electric blinking transistor intelligent systems are copper wired. Hollywood shines out of the pit at Butte and out of the coal of the Four Corners. Blue, lilac, sweet smell over Butte and blossom down Ruby Valley floor. Hundreds of cows stretched out roadside by rail tracks, grassy shoulder at Lauren. 3-day trek to high mountain meadows for summer grazing. Bring them back to Green Valley for this fall. It's mellow juice, a raw ankh, branded crude on brown fur rumps. Cowflop medicine spread on one festering mammy's buttock, om mahum. A valley more vast, Sphinx Mountain conglomerate, lured 10,000 feet helmeted up from the plain. Alluvial fan moistening green tree roots dark at stream bed side sloped. Huge grass shelf plains overhanging the tufted rich Madison River bottom barned and signposted. That snow water flows to Three Forks. And years ago, my mother went to see the doctor with her headache and a hole in her heart. Giant ravens come down to the Butte Pit at dawn from over the hill. Rig operators throw food out the cab windows at 4 a.m. All work then stop for lunch. Gâté, gâté, paragâté, parasamgâté, bodhisvaha, vibrating in the metal cab on the moon land. Soft grassy slopes rising to pines over Madison's Green River. Power and glory, the flat road's white line that masters these distances we glide roaring across. Oh, now, I seen space, same as Columbia Gorge. Gray trees drowned in Crown Quake Lake. Past faithful geysers spouting whitely. Chill rain returned to Teton. Mist-wrapped dusk tops snowy ranged above gray shining lake under heaven. June, I'm 46 years here. Mountains meditating late afternoon, all night, all morn. Fogs drifting past their heads like thoughts. Dreams round our knees. White meditation, Dzogchen Rinpoche's precious ones at rest covered with rainbows, snouts full of clouds, pink snowed at sunset.
2: 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I am summoned from my bed to the great city of the dead, where I have no house or home, but in dreams may sometime roam, looking for my ancient room, a feeling in my heart of doom, where grandmother aged lies in her couch of later days, and my mother, saner than I, laughs and cries, she's still alive.

0: 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Masses of poor women shopping in black shawls passed candy store newsstands. Children skipped beside grandfathers bent, tottering on their canes. 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The living pacifist David Dellinger walked at my right side. He'd driven from Vermont to visit Catholic worker Tivoli Farm. We rode up North Manhattan in his car. Relieved, the U.S. wars were over in the newspaper. Television's frenzied dance of dots and shadows calmed. Now, older than our shouts and banners, we explored brick avenues we lived in to find new residences. Rent loft offices or roomy apartments, retire our eyes and ears and thoughts. Surprised, I passed the open chamber where my Russian Jewish grandmother lay in her bed and sighed, eating a little chicken soup or borscht, potato latkes, crumbs on her blankets, talking Yiddish, complaining, solitude, abandoned an old folks' house. I realized I could find a place to sleep in the neighborhood. What relief! The family, together again, first time in decades. Now, vigorous, middle-aged, I climbed hillside streets in West Bronx, looking for my own hot water furnished flat to settle in, close to visit my grandmother, read Sunday newspapers in vast, glassy cafeterias, smoke over pencils and paper, poetry desk, happy with books fathered left in the attic, peaceful encyclopedia and a radio in the kitchen. An old black janitor swept the gutter. Street dogs sniffed red hydrants. Nurses pushed baby carriages past silent house fronts. Anxious I be settled with money in my own place before nightfall, I wandered tenement embankments overlooking the pillared subway trestles by the bridge crossing Bronx River. How like Paris or Budapest suburbs, far from centrum left bank junkie doorstep tragedy intellectual fights in restaurant bars, where a spry old lady carried her Century Universal View camera to record Works Progress Administration newspaper metropolis double-decker buses in September sun near the Broadway L. Skyscraper roofs upreared 10,000 office windows, shining, electric lit, above tiny taxis street-lamped in Midtown Avenue's late afternoon darkness the day before Christmas. Herald Square crowds thronged past traffic lights, July noon, to lunch shop under Macy's department store awnings for dry goods, pause with satchels at Frankfurter counters, wearing stylish straw hats of the decade, mankind thriving in their solitudes in shoes. But I'd strayed too long, amused in the picture cavalcade. Where was I living? I remembered looking for a house and eating in apartment kitchens, bookshelf decades ago, my Aunt Rose's illness, an appendix operation, teeth braces, one afternoon fitting eyeglasses, first time, combing wet hair back on my skull, young, awkward looking in the high school mirror photograph. The dead looked for a home, but here I was, still alive. I walked past a niche between buildings with tin canopy, shelter from cold rain, warmed by hot exhaust from subway gratings, beneath which engines throbbed with pleasant, quiet drone. A shopping bag lady lived on a side alley in the mattress, her wooden bed above the pavement, many blankets and sheets, pots, pans, plates beside her, fan, electric stove by the wall. She looked desolate, white-haired, but strong enough to cook and stare. Passers-by ignored her building side hovel many years. A few businessmen stopped to speak or give her bread or yogurt. Sometimes she disappeared into state mental hospital back wards, but now returned to her homely alleyway, sharp-eyed, old, cranky hair, half-paralyzed, complaining, angry as I passed. I was horrified a little. Who'd take care of such a woman? Familiar, half neglected on her street, except she'd weathered many snows, stubborn alone in her moth-eaten rabbit fur hat. She had tooth troubles, teeth too old, ground down like horse molars. She opened her mouth to display her gorge. How can she live with that? How eat, I thought. Mushroom-like gray-white horseshoe of incisors she chomped with, hard, flat flowers ranged round her gums. Then I recognized she was my mother, Naomi, habiting this old city-edged corner, older than I knew her before her life disappeared. What are you doing here? I asked, amazed she recognized me still. Astounded to see her sitting up on her own, chin raised to greet me, mocking. I'm living alone. You all abandoned me. I'm a great woman. I came here by myself. I wanted to live. I'm too old now to take care of myself. I don't care. What are you doing here? I was looking for a house, I thought. She has one in poor Bronx. Needs someone to help her shop and cook. Needs her children now. I'm her younger son. Walked past her alleyway by accident. But here she is, survived, sleeping, awake on that wooden platform. Has she an extra room? I noticed her cave adjoined an apartment door, unpainted basement storeroom facing her shelter in the building side. I could live here. Worst comes to worst. Best place I'll find. Near my mother in our mortal life. My years of haunting continental city streets, apartment dreams, old rooms I used to live in, still paid rent for. Keys didn't work, locks changed. Immigrant families occupied my familiar hallway lodgings. I'd wandered downhill homeless avenues, money lost, or come back to the flat, but couldn't recognize my house in London, Paris, Bronx. By Columbia University Library, downtown 8th Avenue near the Chelsea subway. Those years, unsettled, were over now. Here, I could live forever. Here, have a home with Naomi at long last. At long, long last. My search was ended in this pleasant way. Time to care for her before death. Long way to go yet. Lots of trouble, her cantankerous habits, shameful blankets near the street, tooth pots, dirty pans, half paralyzed, irritable. She needed my middle-aged strength and worldly money knowledge, housekeeping art. I can cook and write books for a living. She'll not have to beg her medicine food. A new set of teeth for company won't yell at the world. I can afford a telephone. After 25 years, we could call up Aunt Edie in California. I'll have a place to stay. Best of all, I told Naomi. Now don't get mad. You realize your old enemy grandma's still alive. She lives a couple blocks downhill. I just saw her, just like you. My breast rejoiced. All my troubles over. She was content, too old to care or yell her grudge, only complaining her bad teeth. What long-sought peace! Then, glad of life, I woke in Boulder before dawn. My second-story bedroom windows, bluff street facing east over town rooftops. I returned from the land of the dead to living poesy and wrote this tale of long-lost joy to have seen my mother again. And when the ink ran out of my pen, and rosy violet illumined city treetop skies above the flat iron front range, I went downstairs to the shady living room where Peter Orlovsky sat with long hair lit by television glow to watch the sunrise weather news. I kissed him and filled my pen and wept.
1: That was Allen Ginsberg reading his poem, White Shroud. 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Joe Rich is our general manager and editor. I'm David Barsamian. Thank you for listening. We go out with a clip from Airplane Blues by Allen Ginsberg, recorded at Gertie's Folk City in New York.

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1: From WHYY in Philadelphia, this is Fresh Air. I'm Tanya Mosley. Today, filmmaker, rapper, and organizer Boots Riley. His new film is called I Love Boosters, and it stars Kiki Palmer as the leader of a crew of women shoplifters in the Bay Area who steal from luxury stores and sell the goods cheap to people who can't afford retail. 20 years before this film, Riley wrote a song by the same name with his hip-hop group The Coup. The song is a love letter to shoplifters, or boosters as they're called, which he says he knows a thing or two about.
2: Well, I have been a broke rapper for a long time, having to stay fly, you know, just a job requirement.
1: We talk about why his music, shows, and films, including the 2018 movie Sorry to Bother You, continue to explore the contradictions that capitalism produces. And book critic Maureen Corrigan reviews two new novels by Pamy Aguda and Elizabeth Strout. First News.
3: Live from NPR News, I'm Lakshmi Singh. President Trump has arrived in Beijing for a two-day bilateral meeting with Chinese leader Xi Jinping. NPR's Jennifer Pack reports it is the first time a U.S. president has visited in nearly a decade.
4: Trump was the last U.S. president to visit since 2017. And after all of the ceremonial pomp, Trump still launched a trade war with China. He imposed even more tariffs and sanctions last year when he returned to office. Chinese officials retaliated, and the two sides reached a sort of pause last fall. But it's fragile. The two leaders are keen to stabilize the relationship. Chinese media showed roads leading out of the Beijing Capital Airport were lined with U.S. and Chinese flags side by side to greet Trump's arrival. An editorial in the state-owned People's Daily said China-U.S. relations cannot go back to what it was in the past, but there could be a better future. Jennifer Pack, NPR News, Beijing.
3: NPR's Kirk Sigler reports the state visit has major implications for American farmers who've been severely affected by inflation and flat commodity prices.
5: Joe Vaklovic is a former Chicago Trade Board analyst who hosts the closely followed podcast Standard Grain. He's been skeptical that a solid deal will come out of this summit.
6: Is China really going to buy 25 million metric tons of U.S. soybeans next year, despite the fact that Brazil's got more than ever to export? Chinese demand maybe falling off a little bit. I don't know. It's a hot topic and a good question.
5: Hope that any trade deal with China includes a firm commitment to buy a lot of soybeans.
3: That's NPR's Kirk Sigler reporting. As redistricting battles lean more heavily in favor of Republicans vying to win seats in this year's midterms and keep control of Congress, South Carolina has gone the other way. Gavin Jackson with South Carolina Public Radio says a handful of Republicans in the state Senate joined their Democratic colleagues to push back on President Trump's nationwide call to Republicans to redraw legislative maps.
7: The Senate defeated a last-minute redistricting push in the state as the legislative session nears its end. Five South Carolina Republican senators joined Democrats in killing a bill that would allow lawmakers to take up congressional redistricting after session ends. The five Republicans included Majority Leader Shane Massey, who fielded several calls from President Trump to consider drafting a new map to eliminate Congressman Jim Clyburn's seat, the lone Democratic district of the state's seven. Massey said the map, hastily crafted without public input or thorough vetting, could actually make several districts more competitive for Democrats. Even if the House passes a new map it is considering, time is not on its side in the Senate. For NPR News, I'm Gavin Jackson in Columbia, South Carolina.
3: The South Carolina Supreme Court has granted a new trial for Alec Murdoch, the disgraced former attorney who was convicted 3 years ago of murdering his wife and son. Murdoch's defense team argues that a court clerk tampered with the jury in the original murder trial. This is NPR News. Gunshots were heard Wednesday at the Philippine Senate, where authorities had been trying to arrest a sitting senator wanted by the International Criminal Court over alleged crimes against humanity during the administration of former President Rodrigo Duterte. It was unclear who fired first. This week, judicial police in the Philippines had been trying to detain Senator Ronald De La Rosa, who'd been sheltered by allies after fleeing officers inside the Senate and taking refuge in his office. The ICC issued a warrant for his arrest. De La Rosa is a former national police chief under Duterte. The Eurovision Song Contest launched today in Vienna, Austria. NPR's Chloe Veltman reports on the geopolitical rifts that are casting a shadow over the annual extravaganza.
8: The 2026 Eurovision entry from Israel, performed by Noam Bitan, is sung in three languages, English, Hebrew and French, to both reflect the artist's multilingual background and potentially increase the song's international appeal. But five countries, Iceland, Ireland, the Netherlands, Slovenia and Spain, pulled out after organisers decided to allow Israel to compete. Pro-Palestinian protests at the last two contests called for Israel to be disbarred over the war in Gaza, as well as allegations it attempted to manipulate voting to favour its entry. The organisers are expecting both anti- and pro-Israel demonstrations in the run-up to the finals on Saturday. Chloe Veltman, NPR News.
3: The Eurovision Song Contest is now in its 70th year. This is NPR News.
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This is Fresh Air. I'm Tanya Mosley. My guest today is filmmaker, rapper, and community organizer Boots Riley. His work for the last few decades has circled the same argument that capitalism produces the contradictions we live with and that art can make them visible. He made that argument as the frontman of the Oakland-based hip-hop group The Coup and in his screen work with his 2018 film Sorry to Bother You, a surreal satire about a black telemarketer who finds success after he learns to use his white voice. And he's making the argument again in his latest film, I Love Boosters, which was first a love song he wrote 20 years ago about shoplifters, or boosters as they're called.

0: I Love Boosters, the film, stars Kiki Palmer as the leader of a crew of women shoplifters in the Bay Area who steal from luxury fashion stores and sell the goods cheap to people who can't afford retail. Demi Moore plays the fashion designer whose stores they're robbing from, and Lakeith Stanfield plays a figure who threatens the whole operation. As you heard, before Riley made films, he made music. The Coup released their first album, Kill My Landlord, in 1993. Before that, he was a labor and community organizer, a UPS worker, and a telemarketer, a job that would eventually become the subject of Sorry to Bother You. Boots Riley, welcome back to Fresh Air.
1: Thanks. Thanks for having me.
0: You know, I have watched I Love Boosters twice, and both times I was thinking, what does Boots know about Boosters?
1: Well, I have been a broke rapper for a long time, having to stay fly, you know, just a job requirement. And so I've definitely had to deal with a lot of Boosters. When I wrote that song 20 years ago, it was a lifetime of experience. So and also just saw how much of a service it provided a community who's, in my case, the Black community. I don't think they only exist in the Black community. Mm-hmm. A community whose style is inspiring these things that are costing more than people can afford with the income that they have.
0: That is the interesting. It's not an inversion, but it is the thing that we sit with as the audience, because we are living this world through the Boosters themselves. And so we're able to see from the inside how they're interpreted from the outside and what's really happening. But, you know, that term Boosters, I had never heard that before.
1: Oh,
0: I think
1: really?
0: I heard, like, okay, in Detroit, I know somebody with the hookup. Or, you know, I know a guy. Yeah.
1: It's funny because online there's this whole debate about where that term came from. There's people in New York saying we came up with the term. There's people in, obviously, in the Bay Area saying we came up with the term. And there's people in Chicago saying, no, Boosters, we did that and such and such. So there's this whole debate. And, you know, obviously I can't come from the Bay Area, so I'm going to, you know, shoot shots on that behalf. However, I think it was all over. So, and definitely people had different ways of calling it. But, you know, yeah. I have no idea where it came from. There's somebody that could probably call in
0: right.
1: and tell us
0: they will.
1: The etymology of that. But
0: exactly. Yeah. And I obviously am out of the loop. But I want to talk a little bit about what you were saying about the Boosters' place and how they serve the community. And let's talk about that a little bit through the character Corvette herself,
1: yeah.
0: who's played by Kiki Palmer. And she isn't just a Booster. She is a designer.
1: Yeah.
0: And Christy Smith, the fashion mogul that she admires, who's played by Demi Moore, steals one of her designs. And basically, this woman is hailed as a genius, but she's stealing from Black and brown communities.
1: Yeah.
0: When was the first time you kind of realized that idea that, like, what is being stolen is actually maybe yours in the first place?
1: You know, I think you'd have to back it up to when I was 14 or 15, you know, and I got involved in supporting people who were organizing a cannery workers' strike mm-hmm. in Watsonville, California. So I got invited to a youth event.
0: Yeah.
1: Based on that. And, you know, someone was like, hey, you know, we're going to have this thing. We'll be by at noon.

0: tannery workers strike. And then so that's kind of how I got hoodwinked into it, because I entered the van with, you know, flirtatious goals. Then I met these girls who were like, they were talking about things that were on the news, world events, these sorts of, and things that I purposely was trying to ignore because I didn't have a sense that I could have any effect on it, right? I didn't have a sense that, like, it didn't matter if I paid attention or not, because what am I going to do? These are just things that happen. And they were talking about it, and I realized that they felt that they could have something to do with
1: they had
0: with
1: agency.
0: What happened. And that, and it was connected to this cannery workers strike that we were going to.
1: Right.
0: That this was not only about someone trying to get higher wages, but it was about how you might be able to create a movement that has the power to affect those who are in power. And it started to me talking, started the conversation about what power actually is under the system. So I went in that one trip from wanting to get with these girls to wanting to be them.
1: Yes, to wanting to be them and understanding, because they're opening up your world. But you grew up in a household with a father who also was teaching you through his actions, being an organizer
0: and
1: working in Detroit on behalf of the auto workers.
0: And but the thing is that you don't, one thing that I think was good is my parents didn't like say, here, you have to learn this and blah, blah, blah. Because I probably would have later thought of it as their stuff and not mine.
1: Yep.
0: I don't know if they did that intentionally or that's just how it was. But yeah, they'd have, when I was, when we lived in Detroit, we lived there till I was six. They'd have meetings, but the meetings would always, and I didn't know they were meetings, because they would always end in like bidwist parties or like, you know, playing records and dancing. So I just knew people were around sitting on couches talking to each other, and they end up having fun. So I just thought they were having parties, but it did shape what I thought community was.
1: Something you do in this particular film, I Love Boosters, the news is always there. It's the radio, it's the TV. It is like, but since we're sitting in the world of the boosters, we are the boosters.
0: Yeah.
1: We are seeing what is just such a short, distorted view of them, because we see their whole worlds.
0: Yeah.
1: When did you start to also understand that, and, you know, I'm super interested in this as a journalist, that, oh, what I am seeing is just a very small part of what is my reality here?
0: Yeah. Well, okay. So after the Watsonville cannery workers strike, then I was helping to organize something called the Anti-Racist Farm Workers Union, and we did all this stuff, and
1: you're 15
0: by
1: still.
0: This time.
1: Okay.
0: At that point, I'm 15.
1: Yeah,
0: you know, when, and you know, they're giving us assignments like, you know, you guys got to run off the flyers while we're in the fields. You got to make signs. You got to make a skit. You know, all these things. You got to plan the caravan thing. We're doing this door to door thing. So it was like, you know, and I was willing to do more because I wasn't where anybody knew me. Like, I, you know, 15 years old, you're trying to be cool and you don't want people to see you doing certain things. I would have never like walked up to someone and passed them a flyer because maybe they'll think that's nerdy or something like that. I don't know. But I got involved doing all that stuff. So then I get back to school. And one of the first thing, and so I'm a revolutionary at that point. I'm a communist by then. And I'm like, okay. So I start using these ideas of how to get people involved. And there was a bunch of students and me started this walkout against year-round schools.
1: In Oakland,
0: it's pretty easy to get high schoolers to walk out against the idea of going to school year round.
1: And so you get 2,000 students to

0: walkout.
1: To get 2,000 students to walk out. And, you know, this is very different than what I'm doing because I'm invested. I know everybody. And, you know, so I have the bullhorn. We're in front of the school. And I'm saying things about what we're going to do. The plan is to march down to the school board. And the principal, Mr. O'Leary, he was an ex-cop, buff, like, and walked around like in a pose with his arms out. So you knew that his biceps were too big for his arms to go at his side.
0: I
1: right?
0: see it.
1: And he walks out there and he says, "Riley, give me that bullhorn." And so I was like, "Okay." And everybody was like, "What are you doing?" Yeah. And as I was handing it to him and trying to take it back, like a good 15 or 20 students come and help me to try to pull it from him. And we eventually get the bullhorn back from him. But this guy, Navin, it cuts his arm and it splurts out onto O'Leary's shirt.
0: Wow.
1: Right. And we all march down to we all marched down. They were so, this was the 80s. This was 86. And so in my lifetime, my conscious lifetime, I had never seen anything like that. But I think it scared the school board to where as soon as we got there, they came out and announced they were reversing their decision.
0: Wow.
1: And
0: wow.
1: So we were drunk with power, basically. We're like, what? Is this easy?
0: Right, right.
1: Right? And the next day was the first time I ever saw a color picture on the cover of the Oakland Tribune.
0: Mm-hmm. And what was it?
1: It was a color picture of Principal O'Leary with blood all over him.
0: Yep.
1: Saying that students attacked Principal O'Leary on the way to, you know. And so that was a quick lesson.
0: That was your first real lesson.
1: Yeah.
0: Yes, about that perception there. I was really fascinated by that news component in this film, too, because we see that dynamic about protests all the time. Mm-hmm. Where there's a particular part of the protest that becomes the news story versus the protest itself. In many instances, it's because of the looting. The looting is the thing that we see the most, more than anything else.
1: So also, I want to put this in the context in the movie, because what you're making is a great point that I think. But what I'm setting up in the movie has to do with when I would be watching TV a lot, I was like addicted to TV. And my father would always be like, "You know why you think it's interesting? Why you think those people's lives are interesting?" And he would say, "Because they're not watching TV. Because the reality for many of us is we're spending so much time watching these screens." Mm-hmm. And so I'm like and so for me, what we do see on these screens is a huge part of our life. It's a huge part of what affects us. And so I want that representation on there, not only the interpretation from what happened in real life to what's happening on the screen, but how we are affected by all these things.
0: Let's take a short break. My guest today is filmmaker, rapper, and organizer Boots Riley. His new movie is called I Love Boosters. We'll continue our conversation after a short break. This is Fresh Air.

0: This is Fresh Air. I'm Tanya Mosley, and today I am talking with filmmaker, rapper, and organizer Boots Riley. His new film, I Love Boosters, out May 22nd, is his second feature. The first was Sorry to Bother You, an indie sensation in 2018. In 2023, Amazon released his series, I'm a Virgo, about a 13-foot-tall black teenager hidden away in Oakland. And long before any of his films, Riley was a labor organizer. He joined the Progressive Labor Party at 15 and led a walkout of 2,000 students at Oakland High. He's still organizing now, most recently with striking writers during the 2023 WGA strike. Riley says his music, his films, and his organizing are the same project. It's interesting about the casting of this film because you've got some real big heavy hitters. You've got Don Cheadle, you've got Demi Moore, Kiki Palmer, who's been around since she was 11. She's been famous.
1: Oh, yeah. Lakeith Stanfield.
0: And Lakeith Stanfield, part of whom you made famous with, you know, Sorry to Bother You, but he's since gone on and done so many things. And what's interesting is I interviewed Tessa Thompson a little while ago, and she told me the story of how you almost took her out of the cast of Sorry to Bother You because she had gotten a Marvel movie, and you felt like she might be too exposed and too well known.
1: It wasn't just the Marvel movie, to be fair, but
0: but the fact that she was well known. So what has changed for you in this idea? Because in this film, I mean, you've got all these heavy hitters.
1: I think maybe just more confidence in myself. Like I saw with Tessa, like how we made that a very specific thing. You know what I'm saying?
0: And I was worked.
1: And that I can write it in a way that and we can shape it in a way where it does have its own specificity. Mm-hmm. And so, and I think maybe I was more reacting to how a lot of movies do. Like, it's the George Clooney. Is George Clooney breaking into banks? Is George Clooney being a sniper? Is George Clooney? And I was like, I don't want the it's George Clooney doing this thing. I want it to be this character, right? Mm-hmm. And I think that what I've realized is that even though the star of it all, how big someone is, can make people come to a movie for that, then it's my job to make them forget what they know about that person, right? What they know about that actor. And it's also the actor's job. So I'm picking people that can pull that off.
0: Why was Kiki the person that had to be Corvette?
1: Oh, I saw how in other movies, they were like, okay, she does this one thing or these two things, this certain cadence. And they were like missing this whole other piece of her.
0: Of Kiki.
1: Yeah. And not in all things they did this. She's shown herself. That's how I knew it, right? And also I met with her and I could see this thing and her willingness to go there, you know? And in the same way that often I'm trying to cast against type, in that way, I saw with this, like, this is a chance to see someone do stuff that they haven't done before, and that she has this whole skill set that people were underappreciating.
0: You've said that you love stories that live inside of a contradiction. Hmm. And what strikes me about this moment now in your life is you might have the most contradictions of all that you are living in this moment. I mean, you have produced a $20 million film. You're inside the system critiquing the system. Mm. But I'd like to know, how are you thinking about that?
1: Yeah. Well, I think that we're all inside the system. I think if I had a job, I've had many jobs at retail. I've had many jobs, you know, doing stuff. I've constructed redwood decks, all sorts of things like that.
0: Yeah.
1: And I'm inside the system. Like, there's no getting out of it until we have a movement that creates a whole different system.
0: But in particular, though, I mean, when your first movie, Sorry to Bother You, came out, it was like a breakthrough of, oh, he is really speaking to the system. He's talking truth to power. It's very an anti-capitalist movie. But now you're like a you're entering the seasoned, successful role, almost to the point where you are the system. You're part of that.
1: And I think what my films and my music has always said is that we all are the system. And my goal with my art is to instigate class struggle. So the reason that people know about me, for instance, is because of originally because of the music and now because of the movies. Mm-hmm. But from day one with the music, we were on EMI Records, no longer existing corporation, but they were maybe one of the most owned by a lot of heinous multinational corporation with investments all over the place, right? Mm-hmm. The reason is because I want this out on a platform to talk to people who, you know, they're not seeking out alternative things. They're not going to the punk DIY spots.
0: So you got to get inside in order to get to the people that you want to talk to.
1: But I wouldn't even put it that way because we're inside already. Like, yeah. there's no getting out of it. There's no even if you make a commune in the woods, by virtue of you not actually changing the way things are, you're living inside capitalism.
0: Our guest today is filmmaker, rapper, and organizer Boots Riley. His new film is titled I Love Boosters. I'm Tanya Mosley, and this is Fresh Air.

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1: It's just about 11:30 here in Mid, Missouri, and you're in the middle of Think here on KOPN Columbia. 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

0: This is Fresh Air. I'm Tanya Mosley, and my guest today is Boots Riley. His new film, I Love Boosters, is a satirical look at a crew of women shoplifters in the Bay Area. Before Riley was a filmmaker, he spent more than two decades fronting the political hip-hop group The Coup, whose albums include Kill My Landlord, Steal This Album, and Party Music. Before he was a rapper, Riley loaded packages onto airplanes for UPS. And before that, he was a teenage labor organizer. He came up alongside radical politics. His father, Walter Riley, is a civil rights and criminal defense attorney in Oakland who organized auto workers in Detroit before going to law school. I want to talk a little bit about your use of the body and all of your bodies of work. So I'm not spoiling it because I'm Sorry to Bother You has been around for many years. Yeah. So I can talk about how like the workers turn
1: if
0: into horses.
1: If you haven't seen it yet, that's on you.
0: Right, exactly. But in Sorry to Bother You, the workers turn into horses. And I'm a Virgo. Cootie is like this 13-foot tall presence in a world that, you know, doesn't make space for him. In Boosters, I can't talk about you. You know, there's a spoiler there, but Lakeith Stanfield's character, it is very much in the body. So every one of your political arguments is something done to a body. Mm-hmm. So in your films, capitalism doesn't just show up as a system. It also shows up in like the very physical manifestation.
1: Yeah, that's interesting. I mean,
0: why is it physical for you?
1: Yeah. Well, I think it might be connected to my work in music, right? No matter how, you know, like, so when I started, when I decided to become a rapper, I was not good at all. I wasn't just not good. I was bad. Not only did I know that, my friends knew that.
0: Yeah.
1: So it was surprising to them.
0: And bad in what sense?
1: I was just not good. I had to learn, you know, how to not be corny. I had to learn, you know, all sorts of things. And it is, you know, it is a skill. It is a talent. It is something that you build and you hone. And only because I was, I came from a disciplined party, did I know that I did I have the philosophy
0: that
1: I
0: could get better.
1: Yeah, that I could just work on it and figure that out.
0: Why was rapping the thing you wanted to invest in to get better?
1: First I saw it around me. And so I thought that it was a cool thing to do. But when I solidified, when it solidified that I'm going to do this was we were working in the Double Rock projects in San Francisco. This is 89. And there was a case in which a woman named Rossi Hawkins and her two twin sons got beat down. Her two twin 8-year-old sons got beat down by the police. And the neighborhood of Double Rock came out and started charging the police. And the cops shot in the air, the crowd ran away, and the story that everybody tells, the thing that made everyone turn around was someone started chanting, fight the power, fight the power. Mm-hmm. And that was 1989, Do the Right Thing, the song from Do the Right Thing, Fight the Power, and was all over the radio. And that was a unifying rallying cry.
0: Yep.
1: So I started seeing what music and now art in general, how it could have that place. So I started doing that. Now, started doing music, taught myself, blah, blah, blah. I learned from music.
0: Yes, about the body.
1: Yeah, is what I learned from music is that it doesn't matter, because I got known as a lyricist, right? So it didn't matter how great someone's lyrics were, like, except to a couple, like, rap lyric nerds or whatever, right? It didn't matter. People were like, what does the beat sound like? What is that? How does that beat make me feel? Hmm. And a lot of that, for in the particular way that it was a visceral thing, like that 808, you feel it. The way the music might drop out or something come in, it makes your heart pump in a certain way. It makes you feel connected. And so my whole style, even when it's not sticking to the body, is about creating a viscerality through cinema, right? And so it's how the camera moves, it's everything. And so part of what I'm also doing is making you think about something physical, right? Something like, how do we touch the system? We don't just think about, it's not just these theoretical things, because I'm starting my art from a very personal place.
0: Right. And sometimes it can get grotesque.
1: Yeah.
0: It can get grotesque, like in Sorry to Bother You, when they turn into horses. I mean, definitely. It's a very disturbing
1: thing to
0: feel.
1: Thank you.
0: And some disturbing things in this movie, too, I would say. But
1: yeah,
0: it will spoil
1: definitely.
0: It.
1: Definitely. Yeah. So what I want to do is compel people and repel people at the same time. Right. I want to have that push and pull. I want people to be able to feel things, to know this is made by someone. Mm-hmm. This is made by
0: because
1: hundreds
0: feeling
1: of people.
0: Does what in that way? Yeah.
1: It makes you engage with it in a different way. So let's say a very basic thing. If I'm like, this person is sad and therefore we're playing the violins, you know, like you'll be like, okay. They're sad, and you won't even question it. Like, they're sad and blah, blah. But you go on automatic. Mm-hmm. And I don't want people to be on automatic. I want people to be understanding, you know, it's like seeing the brushstrokes, right, in something. Like, it doesn't take you out of the painting to see the brushstrokes. It brings you into it more. Mm-hmm. And so I want people to think about, engage with this work in a different way. And so that goes from... So that the grotesque part is something that I think is connected to, you know, what we might, the horrors that we see and atrocities we see happening in our real life. And how do we get a hold of that? And to do that in the midst of something that is ultimately optimistic.
0: Yeah.
1: Yeah.
0: When you say ultimately optimistic.
1: I think the art that I make is optimistic. And to put that in this context is something that makes you think about what's in front of you in a different way. Like, I show the seams and stuff, and that has to do with, I'm trying to make things that are janky and with this beautiful clutter, and it's very inspired to
0: and
1: me.
0: And you use the term janky, you know, which is typically a negative term. Mm. Like, it's janky, it's busted. It's,
1: yeah.
0: It's
1: so is
0: not
1: punk.
0: Good.
1: Punk is a negative term,
0: but
1: too.
0: But you're not using it that way. So you're not using janky in a negative way.
1: No, yeah. I'm like, this is like the jankiness of life. And obviously I'm choosing what's in the frame, and it's very, it's very made, right? And it's heightened, but I want something that makes you think about that jankiness and see the seams and see things. So I can say, like, we have, and it's about textures. We have miniatures. We have stop motion. You know, we have all sorts of stuff.
0: Let's take a short break. If you're just joining us, my guest is filmmaker, rapper, and organizer Boots Riley. His new film, I Love Boosters, arrives in theaters on May 22nd. We'll be right back after a break. This is Fresh Air.

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1: This is Fresh Air. I'm Tanya Mosley, and my guest today is Boots Riley. His new film is called I Love Boosters, out May 22nd.
2: You know, Boots, you have talked a lot about your father, and there's so many parallels between you and him. But, you know, we're recording this the day after Mother's Day, and I had me thinking about your mother because there's something that you said years ago about your late mom that has stuck with me. You said that she put her hopes and dreams aside and that watching her life taught you that many women don't have a chance to realize theirs.
3: I don't remember saying that, but it sounds right.
2: Yeah.
3: Yeah.
2: Well, can you tell me about your mom?
3: So my mother was born to a black pre-beat poet named Lawrence Patterson and a German Jewish mother named Anita Penner, and in New York, and she was born in the 40s. So just even then being mixed, it wasn't something that is as prevalent as now. And she got pregnant with my sister when she was 15.
2: Wow.
3: And kind of was left alone.
2: To care for her.
3: Yeah. And before that time, she was part of the children's theater workshop that became Sesame Street.
2: How? In what way?
3: She was one of the cast members.
2: Oh, really?
3: Yeah.
2: What was her role?
3: I don't know. I just saw a picture and she told me about it because this would come up all the time about, because she then had four kids. And so she would sometimes let folks know, not just sometimes, a lot of times, let folks know
2: she was
3: what she gave,
2: it.
3: Well, what she gave up.
2: Oh.
3: And I didn't find out till after she died. She wrote a lot of poetry by reading her journals. Don't read your mom's journals after she dies. You'll find a lot about other men and very specific things that you don't want to know about your mom. But
2: but you also found out that she was a poet.
3: And her mother also, though, was a poet.
2: Huh.
3: Her mother also was involved in theater. And was the director of Oakland Ensemble Theater, because she then later came, even though her mom moved away from her when she was a teenage mother, she came to be like, no, you're going to help me with this. And she moved to Berkeley. That's how she got to the West Coast.
2: So your grandmother, your mother's mother, is what introduced you. You know,
3: yeah,
2: when you talk
3: yeah.
2: about these stories about the theater in Oakland, that was your maternal grandmother.
3: Yeah. But it was... It definitely did not make me want to do theater.
2: Yeah, that whole experience.
3: Yeah,
2: right.
3: Just like in the sense that it was boring, old people stuff, you know, like somebody sitting on a couch arguing with each other. There was always a slap. Like, I think the actors of a certain age, they always want to slap.
2: Right.
3: They'll be like, should they slap me? You know, something
2: that's
3: like that.
2: That's the action, right.
3: Yeah, or that's like the emotional thing.
2: One of the things I'll say, Boots, that struck me, though, about that quote that you don't remember that you said about your mom.
3: I mean, it sounds true.
2: When did you realize that, though, that, wow, my mom maybe didn't have a fully realized life? Was that something that you were had the emotional intelligence as a child, or was it when you were older?
3: Well, I think, you know, she told us. And also that was what she was doing later was like, okay, I'm doing this now because I've had this other life, right? Mm-hmm. She was around artists. She was around musicians. I was around jazz musicians, John Handy, you know, like all
2: some great ones, some really.
3: Oliver Johnson. One time she took us to France and we were with all these jazz musicians who were from Oakland, you know, that was around the same time. I was 15. So I saw all this stuff. At the same time, I did also see, like, oh, these people don't grow up. Like, I had this idea about artists and musicians specifically. Like, there's a arrested development compared to
2: the rest of
3: the rest of whoever I knew, right?
2: Oh.
3: And so I was like, I definitely don't want to be a musician.
2: Because I want to grow. I want to evolve.
3: Yeah, I felt like it was just, and it was maybe the particular people she was around, right? So, but my point is that she wanted to be around the excitement of creating things. And so it took, you know, all of these things about art and music that she was exposing me to.
2: Hmm.
3: So there was definitely a huge artistic influence from that and from her whole side of things. But it was, very much, I could see, like, she wasn't making things in the way that she wanted to.
2: Maybe
3: do,
2: not,
3: you know,
2: fulfilled.
3: Yeah.
2: Which, it strikes me with I Love Boosters that this is a movie about women mm-hmm. who are creators mm-hmm. and their dreams are happening against a system that won't let them.
3: Yeah. Yeah. And I mean, that story is just so prevalent around just people I know. And you're right. You're pointing out some connection that I didn't think about. But I think for the same reason that I wrote the song I Love Boosters, I wanted to spend time with those characters, and they seem interested. The real version of those characters, they still do exist.
2: How do you think your radical 15-year-old self or 25-year-old self would look at yourself today?
3: They'd be like, are you kidding me? You're making Star Wars for radical politics? When can I see it?
2: That's how you describe this film, is Star Wars for radical politics. You feel like this is the Star Wars for radical politics.
3: Yeah, well, I mean, but to be fair, Star Wars was supposed to be the Star Wars for radical politics. George Lucas, and I've confirmed this with him in person, and you can find him online talking about it. I just want to drop the fact that I have met George Lucas.
2: Right, and that you've had this conversation.
3: Yeah, is that he originally was supposed to do what became Apocalypse Now.
2: Yeah.
3: And after American Graffiti, he had this hit. He figured he could do whatever he wanted. So it was based on Heart of Darkness. So he was doing Heart of Darkness, but where the main characters were the Viet Cong.
2: Yep.
3: And the person that they were going to get, their version of Kurtz, was someone who had betrayed them and started working with the United States
2: mm-hmm.
3: and became evil in that.
2: Mm-hmm.
3: They were like, it's too radical. You're never going to make this movie. Nobody's going to fund it. And he couldn't get funding. And he was like, how about if I put it in space?
2: Yeah. And that is a story that, like, I can see why you hold on to that. I think that's really interesting. For you, though, I just wonder, you know, that uses, like, space and science fiction and things. And your art is much more on the nose. It's much more on the head. It's much more, it's using metaphor, but it's telling you.
3: Yeah. Well, here's my thing. I feel like as long as I can keep you, like, so I've just done a tour since South by Southwest. I've played this movie 35 times maybe, and I've sat through it every time. Boisterous laughter. Sometimes I'm worried people aren't getting the dialogue because they're laughing over certain parts. And, you know, it's crazy. So my thing is, in the same way with my music, if I keep you dancing, I got you, mm-hmm. right? In this case, all of that stuff, whatever. If I keep you laughing and keep you interested and keep you on the edge of your seat mm-hmm. and feeling surprised and engaged, then I have license to do almost anything. So, but it ends up being a balance, because if I'm going to do this thing that says, hey, it's like A, B, and C, I have to have something that's still pulling you in.
2: Mm-hmm.
3: And so that's actually been the thing that I've honed for 30 years. This is my second film, but it's not my second thing.
2: Right.
3: And I think what makes the film work is that it just works on a basic level. And then you think about, like, oh, this is what he's saying. But it's very clear what I'm saying. It's not like ambiguous. There's no,
2: No.
3: And I like art that does that.
2: Boots Riley, thank you so much for this film, and thank you for this conversation.
3: Thank you so much for having me.
1: Boots Riley's new film is I Love Boosters. It opens in theaters on May 22nd. Coming up, book critic Maureen Corrigan reviews two new novels that are worlds apart, but united by the bond of loneliness. This is Fresh Air.

0: This is Fresh Air. Our book critic Maureen Corrigan says although the main characters in new novels by Nigerian writer Pemi Aguda and American writer Elizabeth Strout are worlds apart, they're united by the bond of loneliness. Here's her review.
1: In Beloved, Toni Morrison writes of a kind of loneliness that is wrapped tight like skin. I don't think Morrison's taut simile has been topped, but two new novels attest to the inexhaustibility of language to describe a state we all unwillingly experience. Peek at the multiple categories that Pemi Aguda's debut novel, One Leg on Earth, is shelved under, and you'll start to understand how distinctive her writing is. Amazon, for instance, sells the book under horror, occult and supernatural, city life, and literary fiction. It's all those and more. Aguda's shy main character is a 23-year-old Nigerian college graduate named Yosoye. A communications major, she feels lucky to have been assigned to an architectural firm in Lagos for her year of national service. Determined to shuck off what she thinks of as her inward tilt, Yosoye walks into a local joint shortly after moving into her one-room apartment. She convinces herself to sit down and order a beer, and when a man approaches, she goes off to a cheap motel with him and has sex. Then she discovers she's pregnant. In addition to all the mundane reasons why this pregnancy comes at a less than ideal time for Yosoye, there's also something weird happening in Lagos. Pregnant women have been walking into the ocean, jumping into lagoons, and drowning themselves. Some force compels them to be one with water. Aguda has linked motherhood and the supernatural before in her 2024 short story collection, Ghost Roots, which was a finalist for the National Book Award. Here, it's not only the mass suicides that render Yosoye's Lagos sinister. It's also the locale of the building project where she works, churning out promotional materials. Omi City will be a preserve of the wealthy, built on a peninsula reclaimed from the ocean. Right now, though, it's just miles of empty sand, occupied only by the architectural firm's rough headquarters. The self-important employees there barely acknowledge Yosoye's existence. Her lifelong loneliness motivates Yosoye to keep the pregnancy. Here's her thinking. An outline. That's what Yosoye had always felt like, a hollow outline of a person moving through space. It explained why people looked at her and looked away. An outline had no mass, no grounding force. This baby was now a dark little spot inside that outline. Yosoye felt its weight. As it grew, she would be shaded in until she became a real person. Through uncanny language and images, Aguda enchants her readers into an intimate connection with Yosoye. Talk about enchantment. Every time Elizabeth Strout brings out a new novel, which is often, I think to myself, she can't pull off another great book again. And then she does. Strout's signature subjects of loneliness and class humiliation reappear in The Things We Never Say, although Lucy Barton, a mainstay of her recent books, is absent. Instead, we meet someone new. Artie Dam is a 57-year-old high school history teacher, the kind of teacher who genuinely cares about his students and changes some of their lives. That said, Artie finds himself leading a secret life of sadness. He even contemplates suicide. A puzzling separation from his beloved adult son is one cause, but there's also Artie's low-level feeling of isolation. For instance, arriving home after a cocktail party, Artie says to his wife Evie, "I wonder why people never said anything real." Evie, a therapist, dismissively tells him not to be an idiot. We're told that Artie, as he walked to the closet with their coats, felt a dismalness return to him. There's a major secret revealed in the course of this story, and Artie's special area of interest, American Civil War history, allows the novel to make some profound commentary about our own contemporary civil wars. But Strout readers know her most overwhelming epiphanies sneak up in throwaway moments, fragmented short paragraphs. I'll leave you with one of those paragraphs, courtesy of Strout's omniscient narrator. "So blind we humans are, so blind, to each other and to ourselves, moving through life as though through shadows, putting out a hand in the dark and thinking we have touched someone, and maybe we have. But mostly we travel through life unsighted, grasping only the smallest details of one another's selves, including our own, thinking all the while that we can see."
0: Maureen Corrigan is a professor of literature at Georgetown University. She reviewed two novels by Paymi Aguda and Elizabeth Strout. Tomorrow on Fresh Air, as President Trump heads to Beijing for his summit with Xi Jinping, we speak with China expert and former national security official Rush Doshi. He says events of the past year show that China now faces the U.S. as a true peer as they square off over trade and tariffs, the Iran conflict, and the future of Taiwan. I hope you can join us. To keep up with what's on the show and get highlights of our interviews, follow us on Instagram at NPR Fresh Air. Fresh Air's executive producer is Sam Brigger. Our technical director and engineer is Audrey Bentham. Our engineer today is Adam Staniszewski. Our interviews and reviews are produced and edited by Phyllis Myers, Anne-Marie Baldonado, Lauren Krenzel, Teresa Madden, Monique Nazareth, Thea Challoner, Susan Nakundi, Anna Bauman, and Nico Gonzalez-Whistler. Our digital media producer is Molly C.B. Nesper. Roberta Shorrock directs the show. With Terry Gross, I'm Tanya Mosley.

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0: From New York, this is Democracy Now!
1: Everybody wants that job. It's a very important job. Marty's a terrific guy, but he's going to go on and he's going to lead a good life.
0: Under mounting political pressure, Food and Drug Administration Commissioner Dr. Marty McCarry resigns from his position. Why did powerful Republicans and anti-abortion groups want him gone? And how healthy is the federal health system overall? We'll talk to Dr. Aaron Kesselheim of Harvard Medical School and public citizen Dr. Robert Steinbrück. Then, the fight against AI data centers isn't just about tech, it's about democracy.
2: Across the country, from Oregon to Georgia, an incredible populist, bipartisan movement is rising up to say no to the AI takeover. And they are clocking win after win. They are extracting concessions from big tech corporations. They are blocking data center development, and they are passing moratorium and fighting for an AI pause at the state and national level. This is opening up a new important front line in the fight against tech-enabled authoritarianism.
0: We'll speak with writer and organizer Astra Taylor, finally, to Wisconsin, to look at the case of Salah Sasour, president of the Islamic Society of Milwaukee. He's been locked up in an ICE jail in Indiana since late March. We'll speak with his son and one of his attorneys.
3: The word give pump isn't in the Palestinian dictionary. And today we carry that and we say the word give up isn't in our dictionary. We will keep fighting for him until justice prevails, until he's up.
0: All that and more coming up. Welcome to Democracy Now!, democracynow.org, The War and Peace Report. I'm Amy Goodman. The Pentagon's controller testified on Capitol Hill Tuesday the cost of the war with Iran has risen to about $29 billion, just $4 billion from the figure provided 2 weeks ago. Defense Secretary Pete Hegseth also refused to tell lawmakers at the hearing how much emergency funding he will be requesting to cover the cost of the war, despite repeated questioning from both Democrats and Republicans. It comes a day after President Trump called Iran's latest ceasefire proposal garbage. Iran is demanding reparations, sovereignty over the Strait of Hormuz, and a full end to sanctions as conditions for any deal. As President Trump arrives in Beijing today, he's expected to discuss the Iran war with Chinese President Xi Jinping. The New York Times reports U.S. intelligence assessments contradict the Trump administration's public messaging about destroying Iran's military capabilities. Iran has reportedly regained access to 30 of its 33 Strait of Hormuz missile sites, enough to threaten U.S. warships and oil tankers. Iran also has access to about 90% of its underground missile storage and launch facilities. This comes amidst reports that the United Arab Emirates and Saudi Arabia carried out covert retaliatory strikes against Iran back in March. Since the U.S.-Israeli war on Iran erupted, some Gulf countries have arrested dozens of Shiite Muslim citizens, calling them traitors loyal to Iran, which is majority Shiite. The Labor Department reports the U.S. inflation rate rose to 3.8% in April, with energy costs comprising nearly half the increased prices. Real average hourly wages fell half a percentage point from March, meaning salaries failed to keep pace with the rising cost of living. Gasoline prices rose by 5.4% as Iran shut traffic through the Strait of Hormuz in response to President Trump's bombing campaign. On Tuesday, a reporter asked Trump whether he'd make a deal with Iran to address the war's economic fallout.
4: Mr. President, to what extent are Americans' financial situations motivating you to make a deal?
1: Not even a little bit. The only thing that matters when I'm talking about Iran, they can't have a nuclear weapon. I don't think about Americans' financial situation. I don't think about anybody. I think about one thing. We cannot let Iran have a nuclear weapon.
0: The Wall Street Journal says it's received subpoenas for the records of journalists who reported on the Trump administration's internal deliberations on Iran. The Journal reports the Justice Department investigation came after President Trump privately complained to acting Attorney General Todd Blanche about media leaks in the wake of the Iran war last month. Trump reportedly passed a stack of offending news articles to Blanche, quote, with a sticky note on it that said treason, unquote. Meanwhile, Defense Secretary Pete Hegseth said the Pentagon will review whether Arizona Democratic Senator Mark Kelly improperly disclosed classified information when he told CBS News the U.S. had rapidly depleted stockpiles of weapons, including long-range missiles. Senator Kelly responded on social media, sharing a video of Hegseth admitting in a public hearing last week that it will take years to replenish U.S. weapons stockpiles to pre-war levels. In Washington, D.C., peace activists disrupted the Politico Defense Summit on Tuesday, confronting the Iranian opposition leader Reza Pahlavi, the son of Iran's last Shah. Pahlavi was speaking in support of the U.S.-Israeli war on Iran at a panel hosted by Lockheed Martin when he was interrupted by Code Pink D.C. organizer Olivia DiNucci and other protesters.
5: This is not about security. This is about death and destruction. They even said that the war in Iran is a golden opportunity. A golden opportunity to make a killing of security.
6: I have a message from Lockheed Martin. How dare you use the massacre of my people as a golden opportunity? You have the blood of the people of Palestine and Iran and Lebanon on your hands. Shame on each and every one of you.
0: Israeli drone strikes hit three cars on a major highway south of Beirut on Wednesday, killing at least eight people, including two children, in the town of Jia. The strikes came a day after 13 people were killed in southern Lebanon, including two paramedics. More than 2,800 people have been killed in Israeli attacks since March 2nd, with at least 380 killed since last month's ceasefire. Lebanon's health ministry says 108 emergency medical and healthcare workers have been killed in the war, with over 140 Israeli attacks recorded on ambulances and medical facilities. Lebanon and Israel are set to hold a new round of U.S. brokered negotiations in Washington Thursday. Hezbollah has said it opposes the talks. FBI Director Kash Patel was pressed by Senate Democrats at a hearing Tuesday over reports that his heavy alcohol use compromised his ability to do his job. Patel sued the Atlantic magazine for defamation, seeking $250 million after journalist Sarah Fitzpatrick reported he's alarmed colleagues with episodes of excessive drinking and unexplained absences. On Tuesday, Democratic Senator Chris Van Hollen grilled Patel on the allegations. Patel exploded, hurling insults and false claims at the senator before finally agreeing to take an alcohol screening test.
7: And so there have been no occasions when your security detail had difficulty waking or locating you, is that right?
8: Nope, it's a total farce. I don't even know where you get this stuff, but it doesn't make it credible because you say so.
7: I'm not saying it, Director Patel. It's been written and documented.
8: You are literally saying it.
7: No, I'm saying that these are reports, Director Patel.
8: No, and unlike your baseless reports, the only person that was slinging margaritas in El Salvador on the taxpayer dollar with a convicted gangbanging rapist was you.
7: You know, the
8: only person that ran up a $7,000 bar tab in Washington, D.C. at the lobby bar
7: to me,
8: was you.
7: This
8: so the only
7: suggests
8: individual in
7: to
8: this
7: me
8: room
7: the allegations
8: that has been
7: are true.
0: The U.S. is reportedly in closely guarded talks with Denmark to open three new military bases in southern Greenland. A source speaking to the BBC says U.S. officials have floated designating the new bases as American sovereign territory. This comes after President Trump sparked a diplomatic crisis in January by threatening to seize Greenland by force, saying it could happen the easy way or the hard way. CNN's reporting the U.S. Central Intelligence Agency has escalated its secret war on drug cartels with deadly operations inside Mexico, spearheaded by the CIA's elite and secretive ground branch. Since President Trump retook the White House last year and designated several cartels as foreign terrorist organizations, CIA operatives in Mexico have reportedly participated directly and targeted assassinations on several mostly mid-level cartel members. That includes a car bombing earlier this year on a busy highway outside Mexico City that killed alleged Sinaloa cartel member Francisco Beltran and his driver. CNN's disclosure of the CIA's Mexico operations comes after two CIA operatives and two Mexican law enforcement officers were killed in a car accident in the state of Chihuahua last month. The current U.S. ambassador to Mexico, Ronald Johnson, is a former U.S. Army Green Beret and veteran CIA officer. Yennefer England, a 32-year-old nurse's assistant and DACA recipient, has been held in ICE custody in Texas for nearly 3 months after she was stopped for driving with a suspended license. She was born in Mexico but was brought to the United States at the age of 4. She leaves behind two daughters, aged 12 and 14. This comes as immigration lawsuits hit a record 9,911 in March alone, up 1,278% from 5 years ago, driven almost entirely by habeas corpus filings that have surged 85 times over the past year as immigration attorneys challenge ICE's mass detention and deportation campaign. Meanwhile, Florida's notorious Alligator Alcatraz Jail in the Everglades is set to close by June, after DHS concluded the facility's $1 million per day price tag is too expensive. And Democrats on House Oversight Committee heard testimony Tuesday from survivors of the late convicted sex offender Jeffrey Epstein. They held the field hearing in Palm Beach, Florida, near President Trump's Mar-a-Lago residence and where Epstein once lived, framing it as a return to the, quote, scene of the crime. Lawmakers used the hearing to warn President Trump against pardoning Ghislaine Maxwell.

0: Americans. This is Democracy Now!, democracynow.org, The War and Peace Report. I'm Amy Goodman. Following a growing pressure campaign from powerful Republicans, anti-abortion groups, and other allies of President Trump, Food and Drug Administration Commissioner Dr. Martin McCarry resigned Tuesday. He'd served in the position since April of 2025. President Trump spoke to reporters at the White House ahead of his departure for China and said he preferred not to say if McCarry had been fired or resigned.
1: Everybody wants that job. It's a very important job. Marty's a terrific guy, but he's going to go on and he's going to lead a good life. He was having some difficulty. You know, he's a great doctor and he was having some difficulty.
0: The Wall Street Journal reported Dr. McCarry was pushed out in part because he tried to block FDA approval of fruit-flavored vapes, angering President Trump, who saw approval as important to his MAGA base. Dr. McCarry also drew ire from anti-abortion groups for not moving quickly enough to restrict access to the abortion drug mifepristone. The agency was already in turmoil before Dr. McCarry became commissioner. HHS Secretary Robert Kennedy Jr. had already fired 3,500 workers from the FDA, roughly 20% of its workforce. FDA's Deputy Commissioner for Food, Kyle Diamantis, will take on the role in an acting capacity as FDA commissioner. Diamantis was previously an attorney in Miami who represented Abbott Laboratories, a manufacturer of baby formula. He's also a personal friend of Donald Trump Jr. He does not have a background in medicine. For more, we're joined by two guests. Dr. Robert Steinbruch is Health Research Group Director at Public Citizen, and Dr. Aaron Kesselheim is a professor of medicine at Harvard Medical School. Dr. Kesselheim, let's begin with you. I want you to respond to McCarry leaving, but start off by talking about the significance of the Food and Drug Administration.
2: Well, first off, thanks for having me. I think the Food and Drug Administration is one of the most important public health agencies in the United States, if not the world. The oversight of the Food and Drug Administration extends to about a quarter of the economy, including prescription drugs, medical devices, a lot of food oversight. It has some things to say about cosmetics and nutritional supplements. There are some reports that on average, the average person touches about 12 to 15 FDA-regulated products over the course of a day. So this agency is incredibly important in ensuring that the medicines that we take are tested and the food that we eat is inspected. And it is vital to the health of the country. And, you know, unfortunately, in the last 18 months, we have seen it increasingly engulfed by chaos and undertaken a lot of questionable decisions under Dr. McCarry's oversight.
0: Dr. Steinbruch, if you can also talk about how much the FDA regulates, is in charge of food and drugs in this country, and then your criticism of McCarry, but then the criticism of the reasons he was pushed out.
3: Glad to be with you. I agree with everything which was just said about the FDA. It's vitally important, and it's important for all of us in this country and others throughout the world who look to the FDA for leadership to have an effective, strong FDA, which is grounded in science and which is grounded in public health. Dr. McCarry was in a very difficult position, and perhaps it was impossible, though he didn't help his case at all. He was trying to be too many things to too many people. He was flip-flopping. He had some good ideas, but before he was finished with one good idea, he would have another idea. Some of his initiatives, for example, cracking down on direct-to-consumer advertising, misleading consumer advertising, that's a good idea.

0: But on the other hand, being in a position to try to please everybody, anti-abortion activists, drug companies, people who wanted more access to certain tobacco products or alternatives to tobacco, in some ways, no-win situation. And perhaps another person could have handled it better than he did, but the writing has been on the wall for some time. There was just pure chaos and not great leadership of these very important organization.
1: So talk about the whole issue of the fruit-flavored vaping, his concern about kids getting addicted, and who is putting pressure on him to approve this.
0: Well, the reporting has suggested that there was pressure from the White House and perhaps elsewhere within the Department of Health and Human Services for the approval of these vapes. And Dr. McCarry's stance seems to be well-reasoned. Whether this was, in fact, the straw that broke the camel's back or not, it's hard to say, because there were many other issues where he seemed to have been able to offend people on all sides of the political spectrum. On the one hand, wanted more evidence about vaccines and their safety and effectiveness. On the other hand, wanted to greenlight drugs with less evidence about their safety and effectiveness. He was just all over the place.
1: And Dr. Kesselheim, the whole controversy created under the Trump administration over mifepristone, the abortion pill. abortion medication is now the major way people are able to have abortions in this country. And abortions are up since Roe v. Wade was overturned. But talk about his position.
2: Well, I mean, I think that part of the problem, as Dr. Steinberg pointed out, was this controversy about mifepristone, which is a drug that has been around for many decades and has been used very safely. There were some pre-existing restrictions on it from the FDA that had been lifted in concordance with the evidence a few years ago. And the question was whether, you know, what the circumstances were of those being of those restrictions being lifted and whether or not they would be reimposed. And, you know, I think this is another situation where Dr. McCarry did not show a lot of firm leadership from his position in putting science first and making sure that the FDA operated clearly and made clear statements about appropriate use and safety of that drug, where he could have. And you know, I think that is one of the circumstances that led to this situation, where because he did not lead by putting the science first and, you know, by going through clear, transparent channels about what was going to happen, it ended up that nobody was happy with what he did.
1: So, Dr. Steinbrück, you now have, the U.S. now has no confirmed FDA commissioner, no confirmed CDC director, that's the Centers for Disease Control and Prevention, no Senate-approved surgeon general. Can you talk about the significance of this? And overall, how you would characterize Robert Kennedy's tenure?
0: Well, we shouldn't be in this situation 18 months into the, or just about 18 months into the second Trump administration. If we start with the CDC, Robert F. Kennedy Jr. has effectively been his own CDC director from the get-go. There have been people back and forth and various acting directors, but he's basically been calling the shots as best we can see from the outside, and that's led to very bad public health consequences in terms of vaccines and recommendations for vaccines and the whole staff and effectiveness of the agency. We've seen some of these issues come up with the recent cruise ship issue with hantavirus and the whole CDC office, which was looking into cruise ships and safety and things of that sort, having been disbanded earlier.
1: Well, no, the Surgeon go General- into that for a minute. I just would like to stop there, since this is right now such an important story, what's happened with the cruise ship, with hantavirus, and the people who've been brought to places like Nebraska, who are in isolation. Explain the role of the FDA, HHS, you know, basically the Robert Kennedy's running of the health sector and the government.
0: Well, without going into all the details of the hantavirus outbreak, it's an example of why we need a strong public health agency which collaborates internationally. The CDC would be traditionally working with the World Health Organization to understand what was going on with a disease outbreak, even though this was not primarily a U.S.-based outbreak, to offer advice on control of the outbreak and to provide effective treatment for people who needed treatment. And the massive staff cuts, the loss of expertise, the lack of people in charge who were standing up for public health, from Robert F. Kennedy Jr. on down, is imperative when things happen that we need to be prepared to respond. And that's why we need effective agencies which have science-based leadership. That's really the issue here. It's the overall effect of organizations which were strong and robust. And when you pick them apart for particular theories and idiosyncrasies of the Health and Human Services Secretary, you destroy things which take years, if not decades, to rebuild.
1: This is former now FDA Commissioner Marty Makary during an interview on CNBC in February discussing efforts to change how most prescription drugs are available, making them over-the-counter for consumers.
3: In my opinion, everything should be over-the-counter, not requiring a prescription, unless it's unsafe, unless you need laboratory tests to monitor how it's being received by your body, or if it could be used for some nefarious purpose, or it's addictive. If it doesn't meet those criteria, why shouldn't a drug be over-the-counter? So we should be asking why not, instead of, oh, you want to move over-the-counter, you got to go through our long, tedious process.
1: So that's Dr. Marty Makary, the former FDA commissioner. Dr. Aaron Kesselheim, your response to what he's proposing.
2: Well, as with some of the stuff that he did as commissioner, there is a grain of truth in what he said. There are certain drugs that we have decades of experience with safe use of them, and for which making them over the counter would help broaden their availability to patients and might help reduce their price, and subject them to some competition that might help reduce their price. So there is a grain of truth to that, but I think that the way he says it is very broadly stated in a way that doesn't appear to be designed to be, put in the context of what the evidence is. Certainly, if there is good evidence around drugs that they can be used safely with fair labeling that people can understand, it is reasonable to consider how those drugs should be made over the counter, and the FDA has a process for that. And maybe that process needs to be reviewed and examined to ensure that it's operating efficiently and maximally effectively. But I think to say in a public way that basically all drugs by default should be over the counter, oh, by the way, except for all these exceptions, is a challenging way to put it, because, it does kind of give the impression that the role of the FDA is not a significant one in ensuring that these drugs are safely vetted and can be used appropriately. So I don't know. I think that in general, this is a good example of him having a germ of a good idea that, by the way, didn't go anywhere, because he then moved on to some other crusade that he was talking about, but that was ultimately done in by his lack of attention to science-based leadership and to the established legal and regulatory processes that the FDA has.
1: So, Dr. Robert Steinbrück, the acting FDA commissioner is now Kyle Diamantis, one of Donald Trump Jr.'s, President Trump's son's, hunting buddies. Can you talk about the significance of a Florida attorney with no prior federal government experience now heading the FDA? What is Public Citizen calling for?
0: Well, it's a very unfortunate precedent. We have a science-based agency with a non-scientist in charge. We don't know how long he will be in charge, answerable to Robert F. Kennedy Jr., who, as we've said before, we don't believe is qualified to be the HHS commissioner. Director should never have been confirmed, with all the whims of the White House and political pressure. Now, it is possible that Kyle Diamantis will have less drama in terms of the day-to-day management of the agency and will allow some of the career scientists and non-political appointees who are still left to do their jobs. But there are so many people out there, again, who may or may not agree with Robert F. Kennedy Jr. on this and that, who are far better qualified even to be in an acting position at the FDA and to give the American people a sense of confidence that the FDA is able to do its job.
1: And I'll give you the last word, Dr. Kesselheim. Around the issue of vaccines, where they stand today?
2: Unfortunately, we're in a position where the head of our public health agencies are doing the best that they can to undermine the public confidence in the safety and effectiveness of vaccines, to undermine their the standard review of new vaccines to ensure that high quality, safe and effective vaccines are able to be available to patients. And this is a major public health crisis, the active undermining of vaccines availability and use by patients is a major health crisis because, we know that that vaccines work in the circumstances that they are recommended. And as we move away from that, we will just see increases in deadly infectious diseases that might have otherwise been in control. And that's a major public health tragedy that is unfolding and will take years to recover from. So I think that it is highly irresponsible what our current public health leaders are doing to try to undermine vaccines.
1: Dr. Aaron Kesselheim, professor of medicine at Harvard Medical School, and Dr. Robert Steinbrück, Health Research Group Director at Public Citizen, teaches medicine at Yale Medical School. Coming up, the fight against AI data centers isn't just about tech. It's about democracy. We'll speak with Astra Taylor.

0: So Among the Mountains, performed by Nora Brown and Stephanie Coleman in our Democracy Now! Studio. This is Democracy Now!, democracynow.org. I'm Amy Goodman. Calls are growing across the United States for moratoriums on new AI data centers over their impact on energy costs, water and land use, the U.S. economy, greenhouse gas emissions, and democracy. In Maine, state lawmakers recently approved the first statewide moratorium, but the governor, Janet Mills, vetoed the legislation. A new Gallup poll released today shows 7 out of 10 Americans oppose data centers being built near them, and the opposition spans the political spectrum. In Utah, residents are fighting plans to build what would be the largest data center in the world in Box Elder County. If built, the facility would generate and consume more energy than the entire state of Utah. The proposed complex would cover an area more than 2.5 times the size of Manhattan. Estimates show the project could increase Utah's greenhouse gas emissions by 50%. On Capitol Hill, Vermont's Independent Senator Bernie Sanders and Democratic Congressmember Alexandria Ocasio-Cortez have introduced legislation to impose a temporary national moratorium on new artificial intelligence data center construction.
1: More than 100 local communities across 12 states have already enacted local moratoriums on data centers, and Congress itself has a moral obligation to stand with them and stop big tech from ruining their communities. Our legislation in the House and the Senate would hit the brakes on construction of new data centers until we address several of the key areas of harm AI poses.
0: I'm shocked. We go now to North Carolina, where we're joined by Astra Taylor, writer, organizer, co-founder of the Debt Collective. She co-wrote a new piece for The Guardian headlined, "The Fight Against AI Data Centers Isn't Just About Tech, It's About Democracy." Astra Taylor and Naomi Klein's forthcoming book out this September is titled End Times Fascism and the Fight for the Living World. Astra, welcome back to Democracy Now! Why don't you start off just by talking about what these AI data centers are, this largest one in Utah. I was just in Middleburg, Virginia last night. Every other person was raising this issue with me, very critical issue in Virginia right now. Explain what they are.
2: Thanks for having me. Yeah, data centers are essentially the backbone of the AI revolution. Data centers aren't new. Every time you use the internet, you're using data centers. So they've been around for a while, but they have been supercharged by the push towards artificial intelligence. Virginia is indeed the data center hub in this country, but they're spreading rapidly across the United States. Sam Altman, the head of OpenAI, has said that, you know, perhaps we'll have to cover the entire world in data centers. And it's about the drive for compute, for computing power. And they are often on an absolutely enormous scale. Like you described the data center being proposed in Utah, which would actually use twice as much energy as the entire state. There's one being proposed in Michigan that is going to be as big as 32 NFL football fields. And they use incredible amounts of energy, often gas, fossil fuel. They're being used as an excuse to put even old coal factories and coal production back online. And there are many negative consequences for communities, from emissions. Often they are powered by temporary gas turbines that are being used almost on a permanent basis. So there's air pollution, carcinogens, there's light and noise pollution. You know, people are absolutely tormented by the sounds of these huge warehouses of whirring computers. There is water use issues, depending on where it's located. And then there's just the question of what are people getting in return? Because these are massive, quote unquote, factories, but there are no jobs and a lot of harms for the people who live near them and larger harms for our society.
0: But explain why it requires so much energy. What does it have to do with AI? Why does artificial intelligence require this, Astra?
2: just the nature of what they call compute, right? The computers themselves require an incredible amount of energy to run and then to be cooled. So they have to be kept in a stable temperature setting. So there's just energy to cool these machines because they produce an enormous amount of heat. And so that's another problem with them. And this is blowing, this is helping to blow through whatever, now long gone climate commitments we had, but this drive to AI has been, when you look at Silicon Valley, they say the drive to AI is why we can no longer meet our climate commitments, right? All of these companies, Google, Meta, presented themselves as climate champions, and AI has caused them to throw those ideals out the window.
0: One of the primary investors of the proposed mega data center in Utah is Kevin O'Leary, better known as Mr. Wonderful on the reality TV show Shark Tank. This is O'Leary defending the project and dismissing the protesters.
3: Well, I'm actually the only developer of data centers on Earth that graduated from environmental studies. So I'm pretty aware of what these concerns are. They are around air, water use, heat, noise, pollution. So sustainability is at the heart of what we do in terms of all these proposals. We're not just Utah. We have 10,000 acres in Alberta, Canada, with the same concerns. And so we search for the best technology. There's many air-cooled turbines now. So you're blending in air cooled versus water. There's so many different ways to generate power. We can also put a percentage of the power generation through solar, wind, and batteries, because the battery technology is 10x more efficient than it was just 5 years ago. So that's very helpful because it makes the cost of energy lower. So no one, if you're an environmentalist and you don't care about that stuff, of course you protest, and that's what happens. I noted what's happening in Utah right now. We think over 90% of the protesters are actually not people that live in Utah or Box Elder County. They're being bused in.
0: That's Kevin O'Leary, better known as Mr. Wonderful on the reality TV show Shark Tank. Your response, Astra Taylor?
2: Well, he should be called Mr. Full of It. I mean, that his claims are absolutely absurd. You could build data centers that were connected to sustainable, renewable energy sources. That is not what these tech companies are doing, because they are rushing to compete to be the company that controls this industry. So, take somebody like Elon Musk, who has built 3 data centers, supercomputers around Memphis, Tennessee. One of them, for example, the first one uses enough energy to power almost 300,000 homes. He's using these very high polluting gas turbines. Colossus 2, as the second supercomputer is called, uses enough energy for 2 million homes. This is a guy who presented himself as a green champion for many years, but he has not built these computers, these supercomputers, these data centers in a way that reflects those values at all. And absolutely the point about this protest movement against data centers being, not grassroots, being paid is absolutely absurd. What's incredible about this movement is the grassroots nature of it and how it's bringing together people from across the political spectrum. It's bringing together folks who live in Memphis, Tennessee, rural farmers, just concerned citizens who are saying, what are we getting out of these? There used to be a bargain when a factory came to town. You would get jobs, even if maybe it emitted some pollution or had tax breaks. These massive warehouses maybe produce 30, 50, 100 jobs at best, often low-wage jobs doing things like security or sanitation. And now there's even companies who are saying that they are going to actually provide security services with robot dogs, right, with robots. So it'll be robots guarding the computers. And so people are rightly saying, why should we support this? And that is what is causing this amazing movement to rise up and to block these developments across the country.
0: Astra, the University of Buffalo professor in environment and sustainability, Holly Buck, recently wrote an article in Jacobin headlined Democratic Governance of AI is the Real Solution, in which she argues against the idea of a moratorium on data centers. She writes, a moratorium on AI data centers is a terrible idea. one that poses serious equity concerns. A moratorium springs from the desire to stop the concentration of wealth, but ironically, it's likely to exacerbate it. It's a massive strategic blunder for the left, and we should think through the global justice implications and follow-on effects. We should be wary of proposals that would send burdens elsewhere. Under neoliberal capitalism, industries offshore environmental harms to places with weaker governance, cheaper labor costs, and fewer environmental safeguards, unquote. Buck says AI should be regulated as a public utility. What's your response to her argument on a moratorium?
2: Yeah, the Guardian piece I wrote with Saul Levin was a response to her criticism of this movement, which she said was a dead end, and her criticism of the idea of a data center moratorium. First, I want to say that I like the idea of democratic governance of AI, but you need to have leverage to have any kind of democratic control. I think it's important to pause and just note how undemocratic the rollout of AI has been so far. Nobody has asked for this. You cited polling. This is incredibly unpopular technology. Even 80% of Republicans and independents, of people who voted for Donald Trump, say they want more regulations on AI, even if it slows things down. Last year, there was a poll that said only 10% of people are excited about where this technology is going. And that's because the people who control it, who own it, have been very clear that they don't have democracy in mind. They define AGI, artificial general intelligence, this is OpenAI's definition, as autonomous systems that can do essentially do human work. And so this is a human job elimination machine, and maybe a human elimination machine in the sense that AI is also, it is not just automating workplace labor, but also, you know, impersonating human beings and trying to be your best friend and your companion and sort of take over human life. So this is not, and this again is not something that people have wanted. You know, the Silicon Valley has gotten very aggressively behind Donald Trump, who has said, you know, he's going to block all attempts to regulate or control this technology, that we're in an accelerationist mindset. So you only can wield democratic power in opposition to that, if you are, you know, an ordinary citizen who doesn't have a direct line to Donald Trump or millions of dollars to buy him off, by engaging in protest, by engaging in disruptive action. And data centers provide local focal points, local choke points where people can come together and push back on the billionaire big tech agenda and say no. And it has absolutely changed the terrain, I think, of the political conversation. That's critical. I think there are some people, a good faith critique is, well, is this the most tactical thing that people can do? And I would say it is tactical because it provides, again, people a place to meet locally and a way to make their discontent known. But I think where I have another disagreement with Buck is, you know, I think there's a question about how much we want AI in our lives, right? You know, I think part of her argument is that it's a bit Luddite to resist this technology. It's inevitable. It's the future. Everyone should have access to it in every facet of their existence. And I think that many people are more skeptical than that. We're saying, do we really want AI in our schools, teaching our children? Do we really want AI talking to our children? And do we want AI to be our boss at work? There is a deeper debate there about where we want to allow this technology to be. And to me, that's part of what it means to have democratic governance over AI is to say, no, we don't need this technology to take over every facet of our existence, from the industrial to the intimate.
0: And finally, very briefly, can you explain the tech sector fighting back against the anti-data center movement? You write, quote, about concerted PR efforts flooding elections with dark money or even shadier tactics in this last minute.
2: Yes. You know, Bernie Sanders recently said that by his estimate, the AI sector has put $400 million into elections already in 2026. They are also trying to use other tactics, PR tactics, to smear protesters. For example, that idea that this is actually a paid movement is not a grassroots movement is part of their campaign against the data center uprising. And you know, it seems to not be working at this point because there is such grassroots momentum. People are coming together from all walks of life and realizing they have more in common around this issue. They might have voted for Donald Trump. They might be a Democrat, but they're saying this is not the future that we want. We want a future where we can breathe the air, we can drink the water, where we have jobs, where our kids have jobs, where we have a livable future. Naomi Klein and I, in our forthcoming book, call this a new pro-life movement. We don't want to be subjected to robot overlords. So there's going to be pushback, undoubtedly more pushback to come from the tech sector. And I hope that people who are sympathetic to the idea of regulating this technology can appreciate what a strategic movement this is. The data center fight is giving us leverage to create the conditions where hopefully the Democratic Party can come in and seize the moment and propose not just smart regulations, but things like a jobs guarantee, insisting that this technology is tied to green energy and the like. This is creating conditions for the changes that we need to push back on Silicon Valley and its authoritarian agenda.
0: Astra Taylor, writer, organizer, co-founder of The Debt Collective. We'll link to your new piece in The Guardian titled The Fight Against AI Data Centers Isn't Just About Tech, It's About Democracy. Astra and Naomi Klein's forthcoming book out in September is titled End Times Fascism and the Fight for the Living World. Coming up, we go to Wisconsin to look at the case of Salah Sarsour, president of the Islamic Society of Milwaukee. He's been locked up in an ICE jail since late March. We'll speak with his son. Stay with us.

0: Grammy Award-winning musician Tom Morello singing This Land Is Your Land outside 26 Federal Plaza in New York City Tuesday, where he joined a coalition of groups protesting ICE abuses. This is Democracy Now!, democracynow.org. I'm Amy Goodman. We end today's show in Milwaukee, Wisconsin. To look at the case of Salah Sarsour, the president of the Islamic Society of Milwaukee. He's been locked up in an ICE jail in Indiana since late March. He is a Palestinian-born 53-year-old man who's lived in the United States since 1993. He became a lawful permanent resident nearly 30 years ago. The U.S. accuses him of failing to disclose a conviction by Israeli military authorities when he was a teenager in the occupied West Bank. Sarsour says he never understood the charges presented against him in Hebrew and that he was tortured in Israeli custody as a youth. Calls have been growing for weeks for Sarsour to be released. In April, the Milwaukee Common Council passed a resolution opposing his detention. More than 9,000 people have signed a petition calling for his release. The petition was organized by the group Bend the Ark, Jewish Action. The group Jewish Voice for Peace has also advocated for Sarsour's release. This weekend, I was in Milwaukee, where I spoke to Jody Melamed of Jewish Voice for Peace.
1: His health is not good. We are very concerned. He's being held completely underground in a very, very cold detention center. He has diabetes. It's been a challenge to get his diabetes medication to him. We're not confirmed he's able to take it regularly. We're really concerned. He was unable to, he asked for a Quran for his spiritual health, and he was denied one. In fact, he was told that he should read the Bible. The food he's getting is also substandard. You know, we're extremely concerned that the time he's spending there is really compromising his health, although his mental spirit is very good.
0: We're joined now by two guests, Salah Sarsour's son, Kareem, and Munjat Ahmed, a member of Salah Sarsour's legal team. Kareem, talk about your father, a very significant leader in Wisconsin, again, president of the Islamic Society of Milwaukee, and what you're calling for. He's being held not in Wisconsin, but in hours away in Indiana.
2: Yes, yes. Thank you, Amy. Thank you for having me. Good morning. So my father, he is a father, a grandfather, a businessman, a community pillar. He's been living here, like you said, for over 30 years legally. He's a community pillar, giving back to his community since he came here. He was taken in from Milwaukee on March 30th by ICE agents, or we'd say kidnappers, and they took him to Chicago, where they booked him, and then they transferred him to Indiana's facility in Clay County. And the entire thing shook us as a family when they took him, because a man who is elected for the second time as the president of the Islamic Society of Milwaukee, who has businesses, living here legally, no criminal records, never arrested in the United States, was taken off the streets and put in a van and dragged across state lines without any cause or without any information other than you'll get a call later on. On that day, we actually called many local police departments to understand what was going on. Nobody had any clue. We thought something bad has happened to my dad. We were searching the entire city for him, and we called our family friend, his attorney, to understand what was going on. Later on, we understood that he was being dragged across state lines to go to a detention center all the way in Indiana.
0: If you could tell us, Munjat Ahmed, what are the charges?
3: Good morning again. Thanks for having myself and Kareem with you. This is a very important case. There are many, the so-called charges or allegations are all pretextual. The truth of the matter is Salah Sarsour is being held by ICE in an effort to weaponize immigration against people who are pro-Palestinian, people who advocated against the genocide in Gaza, people who are outspoken on the issue of human rights for Palestinians, the ending of the occupation against the Palestinians. So whatever the government is saying, it's all just a pretext for silencing folks for their pro-Palestinian advocacy. We saw the same thing with Mahmoud Khalil. We saw the same thing with Mohsen Mahdawi, with Leqa Kurdia. We saw the same thing with Rosmana Öztürk. This is a, you know, the modus operandi has been shown to us by the government that if you speak for Palestine and you are a advocate for Palestinian rights and you don't fall in line, they're going to use immigration and weaponize that against you. Salah Sersu has been a lawful permanent resident of the United States for 33 years, has been a pillar of our community, not only in Milwaukee, but nationally. I mean, he has reaches more national than most people, I think, know. And so we know that the only reason that Salah Sersu is sitting in jail right now is to stop him from his constitutionally protected rights of free speech. And this is an attack on our Constitution. And we should all be worried. As Americans, we should all be very worried that our Constitution is being gutted by this administration, at least when it relates to pro-Palestinian speech. So Salah's case, in my opinion, is going to be a litmus test. Will this country stand up for their constitutional rights, or were we going to allow the Trump administration to gut those rights and to strip people from their free speech?
0: Kareem, his ninth grandchild, your dad's ninth grandchild, was born while he was in jail, and his 10th grandchild is about to be born?
2: Yes. So my dad's actually, he was planning on visiting my sister in Tennessee. He usually visits her every time she has a kit for support, and she usually has very hard pregnant labor. So he was actually planning to leave that week or the week after to go there and be of support. And he was not able to, obviously, for being taken away. And his 10th grandchild is going to be coming in 5 months. He has, I mean, 9 grandchildren. 6 or 7 of them talk about him every single day. They miss him so much. He was a big part of their lives. He was, if you see his pictures online and on social media, you see how they're smiling, playing together. He was the teddy bear of a grandfather that brings so much happiness and joy. He'd break our word as a grandfather and do whatever he wants with the kids and play with them and give them candy or take them out and get them toys.
0: He's head of the largest mosque in, is it not only Milwaukee, but Wisconsin?
2: Yes, Wisconsin. So he was elected for his second term as the president of the Islamic side of Milwaukee that has a big community center, a big school. He was building with an amazing team. They were building a great future for the next generations to come as the community is growing more and more.
0: I want to end with Salah Sersu in his own words, a part of a letter he sent from his ICE jail cell in Indiana. He wrote, "I'm not here for a crime or for anything wrong I committed. I'm here because I believe, like all of you, in building a strong community to secure the best environment for our children so they can learn how to be strong, just citizens. I'm here because I chose to stand with justice and with those who deserve our support and to defend them, whether in our community or all over the world. I'm here because I stood with all of you in the streets, saying no to the oppression, no to the genocide against Gaza and Palestine, no to war, no to the killing of children, no weaponizing immigration for anyone, and no to humiliating and discriminating against people." The words of Salah Sersu. We have 10 seconds. Munjid, you're his lawyer. Is there any word that he's going to be released soon?
3: We filed a request in the Southern District of Indiana with the federal court there, requesting a bond that is currently pending. Our hope is that the judge will see what is actually happening here as an affront to the Constitution, and we'll actually release him.
0: Munjid Ahmed, a member of Salah Sersu's legal team, and Salah Sersu's son, Kareem Sersu. Thank you so much for being with us. That does it for our show. I'll be at the IFC Center tonight in New York City for the screening of Steal a Story, Please. Then to Atlanta on Friday, Houston, and Austin over the weekend. Go to democracynow.org.

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2: I'm Chris Boyd. Up next on Think, in the inconceivable vastness of the universe, how did we get here?
3: Typically, astrophysicists don't ask, why do we exist? That's left to the philosophers, the mystics. But I think that we're now at a point where we have so much data and so much insight into the various realms that bring our existence about that we can begin to frame that question and seek its answers through the lens of science.
2: We'll talk with an astrophysicist about how life emerged in time and space and what the chances are it could exist elsewhere, about the challenges of taking in the quantum realm where reality is often in conflict with what seems intuitively possible, and about how human imagination shapes the universe. Our conversation starts after a short break.
4: I'm Dr. Anthony Lizerwitz, and this is Climate Connections. 3 years ago, devastating wildfires on Maui killed more than 100 people and destroyed much of the town of Lahaina. The flames have long been extinguished, but for many, the crisis is ongoing.
5: Almost 100% of my caseload is wildfire survivors. A lot of them have lost family members. Some of them had to relocate. Some of them have just lost everything.
4: Christopher Knightsbridge is a therapist at a behavioral health clinic in Lahaina. He co-authored a recent study that found that people affected by the Maui fires have higher rates of depression, anxiety, and suicidal thoughts. And the mental health impacts are often greatest for people who lack permanent housing or stable employment. Knightsbridge says for many of his patients, addressing their mental health struggles often takes a back seat to their other urgent recovery needs.
5: What's more important, right? At the moment, it's food and making sure your kids are okay, making sure your kids are going to school. They haven't even begun to be able to really process the traumas that happened because they're too busy trying to just basically survive.
4: So he says the people of Lahaina still need support and resources to help them rebuild their lives and get the mental health care they need. Climate Connections is produced by the Yale Center for Environmental Communication. To learn more about climate change, visit climateconnections.org.
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7: This may be the southeastern state's official song, but Hoagie Carmichael had a different Georgia on his mind. You're on the Soundbeat. Carmichael composed this song, and Stuart Gurrell wrote the lyrics, supposedly inspired by Carmichael's wistful longing for his home of Kokomo, Indiana. The Georgia there? His sister, with whom he was very close. Carmichael made the song's first recording in 1930 with fellow legends Bix Beiderbecke on cornet and Eddie Lang, the father of jazz guitar, on, well, you know, guitar. It would be Biederbeck's last recording session. Of course, it was a huge hit for Frankie Trumbauer in 1931, and then, of course, Mildred Bailey that same year. Okay. Ray Charles made the probably definitive version in 1960. He'd win 2 Grammys for the song, and 4 total that year.
6: Keeps Georgia on my mind.
7: Get your friends on the beat. 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I'm Brett Barry.

0: endless series of questions in daily life can be stressful, from the minor stuff like where do we need to be and at what time, to the bigger questions like what should we be doing with our lives and are we good people? So it might seem counterintuitive that the biggest unanswered question of all, why are we even here, can be fascinating and even fun. From KERA in Dallas, this is Think. I'm Chris Boyd. My guest has been thinking through this question through different lenses for a very long time now. Hakeem Olusheyi is an astrophysicist, CEO of the Astro Society, a multi-patented inventor, author, and educator. In his new book, he considers the different dominions in which our lives play out, time and space and quantum reality and even imagination. The book is called Why Do We Exist? The Nine Realms of the Universe That Make You Possible. Hakeem, welcome back to Think.
1: Thank you so much for having me. I'm excited to be here.
0: Is why do we exist a fundamentally different question for an astrophysicist than it is for a bus driver or a philosopher or anybody else?
1: Perhaps. That is what I posit in this newest work. And the reason why I say that is typically astrophysicists don't ask, why do we exist? That's left to the philosophers, the mystics, you know, people that think more philosophically and less empirically. But I think that we're now at a point where we have so much data and so much insight into the various realms that bring our existence about that we can begin to frame that question and seek its answers through the lens of science.
0: So why in this state means sort of the how of things? How is it possible? Is that the sort of why you're looking at?
1: Well, no, I'm looking at the bigger story, right? So to just put it out there, you know, the book doesn't answer the question. It poses the question. But in order for anyone to have a hope of understanding what the answer is, you have to have an understanding of reality as we know it. And there isn't really a good cohesive roadmap for humans to sit down and have a story of not just how everything came into existence. And I'm talking about everything as in the universe, the galaxies, the stars, the planets, and even life, but also where it's going and what are the big trends that we can see across all these nine realms of our existence.
0: What do you mean by these realms?
1: So if you look, one thing you come to understand when you study the universe is that when you change scale in terms of size scales, in terms of time scales, energy scales, scales of emergence over time, what happens is the rules change almost completely, right? There is a fundamental underlying truth, right, that we call quantum mechanics or the quantum realm. But what happens at every stage is there is emergence of new properties. And not only that, the rules of the game change significantly. So when you go to scales of galaxies, where you have to deal with, you know, the expansion of space-time, right? You don't have to think about that at our scale. So the rules inside of a black hole don't apply, you know, outside of a black hole. The rules in other universes in this potential multiverse we live in don't apply inside our universe. So you have to understand each realm in itself and then put them all together and understand how they interact. And now you're in a position to really see the universe as it is.
0: Expansion of space-time. Since you mentioned that, I'm going to skip way forward ahead in my list of questions here. We were all taught that nothing could move faster than the speed of light, but galaxies are moving away from us faster than the speed of light?
1: That's right. You go out to a certain distance that we call, you know, the Hubble sphere. Within that sphere, every galaxy is moving away from us at less than the speed of light. But outside that sphere, every galaxy in the universe, meaning most galaxies, are moving away from us at greater than the speed of light. And the reason why is it has to do with the nature of stretching, right? So when something is stretching, as the universe is expanding, it is a stretching of the universe, a stretching of space-time at the larger scales. What happens is an object twice as far away will move away twice as fast. An object three times farther away will move away three times as fast. And that goes out to 1,000 times as fast, 1,000,000, 1,000,000,000, 1,000,000,000,000, right? There is no limit. So no single object is moving through space-time at faster than the speed of light. But because every object is tied to space-time, that expansion of space-time moves objects away from you much faster than the speed of light. And that also, you know, we're told a lot of things in school. Energy can neither be created nor destroyed. Matter can neither be created nor destroyed. But the reality of the universe is, yeah, they can.
0: I mean, knowing that galaxies are moving away from us so quickly, is there part of you that feels like you and other astrophysicists are in a race against the clock? I mean, anybody only has a human lifespan to devote to studying these things, and they are disappearing fast.
1: You nailed it. I feel like it's a cruel joke, right? As a human, I'm given maybe 100 years, right, to be curious and wonder about the universe. But, you know, this time scale that the universe plays out on is way longer, right? So the universe is not going to get lonely during our lifetimes. But for the vast majority of the universe's history, right, it will be a lonely place where your galaxy will be the only one that you can see. So that's why we know, for example, that our universe is young, because only a young universe is observable in the way that we are observing it now. Mm. You go into the distant future, every other galaxy is going to go beyond our Hubble sphere, beyond our cosmic event horizon, and it'll be a lonelier place.
0: You start us off in the middle realm, which is helpful because this is where life is possible. This is what feels familiar to us. You say that humans are in the middle of the largest and smallest known physical distances in the observable universe. What does that mean?
1: You know, that's something that somebody pointed out to me, another physicist, when I got to graduate school in the 1990s, right? So this is one of those inside secrets of physicists that we never tell anyone. So I'm like, hey, let's tell everybody. But it's a crazy coincidence. When we look at, you know, when we deal with distances that are so small and so large, we have to do it in powers of 10, right? So, you know, 10 to the 2 is 100, 10 to the 3 is 1,000, 10 to the 6 is 1,000,000, 10 to the 9 is 1,000,000,000, right? So when you say 10 to the 9, that's a 1 with 9 zeros. Well, the size of the observable universe is 10 to the 26. It's a 1 with 26 zeros following it in units of meters. That is the physical size of the observable universe. When we think about the smallest known subatomic particles, say the neutrino, we don't know their exact sizes, but we can put limits on it. And the neutrino comes in at 10 to the minus 26.
0: Wow.
1: Right? So that's a 0.25 zeros and a one, right? So where are humans? We're at 10 to the zero. Universe at 10 to the 26. Tiniest particles, 10 to the minus 26. We're at 10 to the zero. So this is the logarithmic center. We literally are in the middle of scale of the universe.
0: But although we live here, to get our heads around the properties of the middle realm, we might have to let go of believing things that, like, we believe we understand based on our direct observation, like an apple falling to the ground from a tree, which seems like the most normal thing in our world.
1: Yeah.
0: What happens if we picture that apple tree and that apple in deep space?
1: Yeah. So, you know, that's the, you know, I asked my students when I was teaching astronomy classes, you know, what would happen if I hold up an apple and release it? And it just hovered there above the floor. How would you react, right? And most people are going to react with, that ain't normal.
0: Right.
1: That's unusual, right? What's the magic trick there? But then I say, well, what would happen in most

0: dark matter and dark energy. And 5% of the matter and energy that make our lives possible, that's it. That right? 5% of the universe.
1: That's right. 5% of the universe is what we would call normal matter. But even then, you know, a tiny fraction of that participates in building galaxies and stars and planets and life, right? So we are this residue of the residue. And the dark realm, right? So we see that there's greater gravitational attraction around galaxies and galaxy clusters. And we see the way light travels through the universe indicates that space-time is curved in ways that we can't account for by observing the matter alone, right? And typically when we think of space-time curvature, that's what we call gravity. It's what the presence of matter and energy do to space-time. Well, if matter's not causing that extra curvature, what is? So the answer is this stuff called dark matter.
0: I learned in school to define electrons as negatively charged particles in an atom, which was like enough to get me credit on the exam, but it's incomplete, right? It's like defining Beyonce as a lady from Houston. Tell us what else electrons are doing for us, the basis for ordinary matter, all common energy, and all light in the universe.
1: Yes. So, you know, electrons are these untold heroes, right? These unsung heroes. They are superheroes. So they're these little tiny scurrying, you know, parts of matter that we use in all our electronics and electricity, right? So they're heroic in that way. But really, when you talk about just the very fundamentals of having a planet, you need a star. And in order to have a star, stars are born in one context, right? And that is in these things called giant molecular clouds. And these are giant clouds of hydrogen molecules. And what is a hydrogen molecule? It's a hydrogen nucleus containing one proton bound to an electron. Now, if you imagine that that electron did not exist, right, what the electron does is it makes that combination electrically neutral. If it did not exist, every proton in the universe would try to get as far away from as it can from every other proton because they all have the same positive electric charge. So they repel each other. Bonded with an electron, suddenly it's electrically neutral. And the fact that they have exactly equal and opposite electric charges, big coincidence, right? Why would that be? Because a proton, as you know, is made up of more particles called quarks. So you have this one single thing called an electron that has exactly equal and opposite electric charge to this combination thing 2,000 times heavier called a proton. Well, those electrons now not just form protons that allow matter to congregate in these giant molecular clouds to fuel stars and planets, their existence, but they are also responsible for every chemical reaction, right? Chemists know this, but then when you ask, where does light come from? The answer is matter makes it. And how does it make it? Using its electrons, 9 times out of 10, and probably 9.99999 times out of 10. And when matter makes light, the signature of what that matter is and what that matter is doing is encoded in the light. And as that light passes through to you, the signature of every interaction with matter is encoded in the light. And if it comes from a galaxy far, far away, the dynamics of space-time are encoded onto the light. So the light is like a journal in a diary. And what's doing that encoding? The electrons.
0: And it's not just that the atomic nucleus captures electrons, right? I mean, it can happen that way, but not always.
1: Well, I like to say that the electrons capture the nucleus, right? So if you think about it, right, the proton is sort of shielded inside this cloud of electronness. You know, we have these images of a little dot. That is not what an electron is by any measure, right? Well, if you want to measure how it transmits its energy in certain cases, how it transmits momentum in certain cases, you can think of it that way. But what really it is this thing that we call, you know, a wave function or the cloud, the electron cloud. And so electrons are way more complicated and they're way more responsible for building the world around us than they get credit for.
0: My guest is astrophysicist Hakeem Olusheyi, CEO of the Astro Society, author and journalist. His new book is called Why Do We Exist? The 9 Realms of the Universe That Make You Possible. We'll be right back.

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1: It's just after 1:20, and you're listening to Think here on KOPN Columbia. In just under 40 minutes, we'll have The World, followed by The Good Sounds of Jazz at 3 p.m. And then at 5, take a dip into the flow of art, music, and culture with The Current with Trevor and Heather. 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
2: Astro Society, an educator and author. His new book is called Why Do We Exist? The Nine Realms of the Universe That Make You Possible. Hakeem, we're really bad as humans about taking like one anecdotal example and extrapolating. We have one star, our sun. But half the stars that we know of in the universe are part of these little twin star systems, right?
3: Yeah, that's correct. So it's not half of the stars in the universe that we know of. It's half the ones you can see in the night sky. And the reason why I say phrase it that way is because once stars become really small, they stop being in pairs as often as when they're bigger, like the size of the sun. And most stars in the universe are these tiny stars. And we don't, you know, they're harder to see, they're harder to find. So for the most part, the ones you're going to see, about half of them are going to be these binary pairs. And they're incredibly important for us.
2: What is special about our single star?
3: Well, it gives us life, for one. But, you know, the universe is really generous to us, right? It gives us single stars, it gives us these double stars. And, you know, for those of us who are living on this planet around this third generation star, we're made up of the stuff of previous stars. You know, I like to say, you know, I'm such a, you know, hardcore dude. I breathe the cores of dead stars. But that's true of all of us, right? This oxygen that we're breathing, that was once in the core of a star that is no longer with us. And so what happens is, you know, single stars cook particular elements. Single stars, when they're old, they cook particular elements outside their core. When they die, these double stars, they merge, they collide, they siphon off energy from each other and explode, and then, you know, explode in tandem or explode one at a time. But all of these processes generate this entire plethora of atoms that we call the periodic table. And without this giant diversity of stars, we wouldn't have this giant diversity of elements.
2: What kinds of transitions did our sun have to go through in order to create the conditions for a planet like Earth to be primed to be filled someday with bacteria and plants and trees and salamanders and ants and people?
3: Well, let's start with the Earth already being formed, right? Because there's a whole story of getting there to a formed Earth that is amazing. It's in the book. But what happened to Earth is very special, because if you look at the rest of the solar system, there's no other place like it, right? There's no place that's teeming with life. And so if we look at our nearest neighbors, Venus and Mars, they don't seem like they can support life at all. So what was different about Earth? Well, what you see happen with Earth very early in its history, it appears that it was struck by a Mars-sized body called Theia, all right? That we've given it that name. And that process not only created our moon, which is necessary for stabilizing Earth's, you know, spin axis, but it also churned up Earth's interior. And so Earth today has a partially molten core. What we call the outer core is liquid metal, right? We talk about the solid ground beneath our feet. Well, if you go deep enough, you know, the Earth is not solid at all. It's liquid. You know, we live on a lava cake. We don't live on a, you know, we don't live on a avocado with a nut inside for our core. It is a lava cake. You slice that sucker open, the molten liquid is going to flow out, the molten metals. But here's why that's important. Because if you look at Mars, Mars's atmosphere has been eroded away by the sun. The exact same thing would have happened to Earth had we not had an incredibly strong electric field to protect our super thin atmosphere, right? And so now we're left in a situation where we have that strong magnetic field protecting us from charged particles. We have an ozone layer that came later due to life that protects us from high energy light. And then we have that thin layer of gas that also provides us some protection. And the thing about that filter that's so special is that it's thin enough to let the life-giving visible light through, but it's sufficient to block all the you know, cancer-causing molecule-shredding high-energy particles and light that may come at us, the radiation. On Venus, you see the opposite. It has a super thick atmosphere. And that's what we see when we look around our solar system and the universe. Atmospheres are either super thick, like Venus and Titan, right? If you're a being on those planets, you don't even know stars exist. You don't have a night sky. You have night clouds and you have day clouds, right? And or you have no atmosphere at all, or nearly no atmosphere. Earth is the outlier. It has a super thin atmosphere that's just sufficient enough to give us protection, but thin enough to let that light-giving light through. And because of that, when early life started on Earth, which it may have done on Mars, we now have some evidence now, stronger than ever, that that may have been the case. Not conclusive, but definitely leaning in that direction. When our life was born, it was bathed in sunlight in a wet environment. And that lasted for billions of years. And that allowed that life to evolve to the point where it started producing oxygen in that photosynthesis process. And after a couple billion more years, that oxygen had saturated the atmosphere, saturated the ocean, reached into the deep ocean. And then finally, after 4 billion years, life was ready to burst out in the Ediacaran and the Cambrian explosion and lead to us. On Mars, that process got cut short because the atmosphere was eroded away because there's no magnetic field.
2: Okay, hold up here for a second, because careful listeners may have just clocked that you called Titan a planet. We should note that have a more generous definition of planets than the 8, or depending on how old we are, 9 that most of us were raised to believe are in our solar system.
3: You know, that's what they say, but really that's not what they say. What they say is that we have major planets and minor planets,
2: okay,
3: right? And so the 8 are the 8 major planets, but every gravitationally rounded body in our solar system, whether it's orbiting something else or not, is a planet. And so the minor planets orbit other bodies. So our moon is a minor planet. Pluto is a minor planet. So yes, Pluto is a planet. So is the moon, right? If I were to take the Earth and put it in orbit around Jupiter, now you say it's not a planet? Nah, I think it's still as earthly as ever, right? But it's just orbiting something else. So it becomes a minor planet at that point. It's not about its size. It's about several factors that you have to satisfy to be a major planet. And a couple of them are you can't orbit anything else, and you have to be massive enough to sort of dominate your area of the solar system and clear away every other body for the most part, right? There's other bodies, but they're dominated by your gravity. We have 38 planets in our solar system, and 10 of them happen to be ocean worlds.
2: This is really interesting. Okay, so we know on Earth that life requires liquid water, and it seems that maybe other liquids could enable different forms of life, but it has to be liquid. Why does solid water or solid any chemical suffice to allow for life?
3: You know, you need to have chemical reactions happening. You need to have things mixing up and sloshing around each other over periods of time to let this molecular chemistry, prebiotic chemistry, become biology somehow, right? This process that we haven't yet been able to crack. When you look at a lot of these experiments on the origin of life, what we call abiogenesis, you know, in many of them, it's liquids in contact with solids. And in some experiments, you know, the liquids dry up, and that allows the molecules to have interactions and become stable in a non-liquid on a solid surface. And then, because if you think about what's happening here, you know, generally you're breaking apart simple molecules and allowing them to reassemble into more complex molecules. So, you know, you do need them to have periods, energy injection that breaks them apart somehow. That could be heat, that could be electrical energy in a form of lightning, but you also need to allow them to come back together and become stable configurations of more fragile molecules, right? The bigger they are, the more fragile they become. So you want to break apart something that's more stable and build something from that that's more fragile. So sometimes you need a solid surface to serve as sort of like a substrate in order for that to occur. But, you know, these are experiments. We don't know the details. We've been able to reproduce a lot of the characteristics. And when I say we, humans, a lot of the characteristics of early life, but we've yet to crack that final process. And let me tell you, you know, it's really, really hard. Don't get me wrong. It's really hard. Even though we've accomplished a lot, you know, for the people that are in the field, it can sometimes feel impossible.
2: Okay, if I understand the second law of thermodynamics correctly, and I yes. may not, and I invite you to correct me if I get this wrong, but it holds that over time, things break down and things become more random. Yeah. It seems like yeah. any living cell, no matter how large or no matter yeah. how, you know, part of a complex organism, defies the second law of thermodynamics.
3: Yeah, absolutely. Absolutely. Right. And if you, you know, want to be careful about how you state the second law of thermodynamics, you have to add four little words at the beginning. And it is in a closed system.
2: Okay.
3: Right. So if you have an inside and an outside, you can have what appears to be violations of the second law of thermodynamics. And we have a device in our homes that do this all the time. We call them refrigerators, right? So you know that it's creating more order, it's cooling things off inside, but you definitely feel the heat being pumped out the back, right? So that's that, you know, how you violate that on the inside is by kicking that disorder out the back. Well, life does the exact same thing, right? So you have an enclosed volume that we call a cell. And whereas outside the cell, you know, everything is falling apart for the most part, right? Except in very special circumstances, like inside a cell. But inside the cell, energy is being stored, not dissipated. Inside the cell, order is being created, not falling apart. You know, it can only do this for so long, but life does it. And life concentrates energy. And that's why, what do we power our society with today for the most part? You know, it's either falling water or ancient life that we're burning.
2: You alluded to this earlier. You know, we mentioned that there's a lot of water on this planet, which is important for life. But there's also a huge amount of sunlight reaching that water. Why is that part right. important?
3: Well, because when we find the earliest evidence of life on Earth, right, this universal common ancestor to all life, it was a photosynthetic life form. So it was using the energy of sunlight to power itself. But that type of photosynthesis that it was doing was not the oxygen producing kind, right? It was anaerobic photosynthesis. And why is oxygen important? Because we are multicellular beings. So if you want to ever escape being a tiny, you know, single-celled organism, it's all about energy. So, you know, the way that the first, you know, small single-celled organisms like bacteria and archaea generated their energy, they did it on their surfaces. And so the way they were able to support greater complexity was to grow bigger and have a bigger surface area. But the thing is that the interior volume grows faster than the surface area enclosing that volume. So you run out of the ability to do that. You can only get so big in that method. But then they started living inside each other, right? An archaean ate a bacteria and they began to coexist in symbiosis. And we call those bacteria today now our mitochondria. And those mitochondria, their surfaces are these wrinkled things on the inside. And a cell can pack many mitochondria on the inside. So now it can create as much energy as it needs, so it has a hope for multicellularity. And how does mitochondria create this energy? It uses oxygen. So in order to support multicellular beings, you need oxygen in your environment. But oxygen is incredibly reactive. You produce a little bit of oxygen, it's going to react with something and disappear. So you needed this, you know, microscopic life in the ocean that ended up becoming, you know, petroleum products for us later. At the same time, it was pumping all this oxygen into the atmosphere over a couple of billion years. And eventually it saturated the system. So the oxygen stayed in the atmosphere. It didn't get combined with something else. It began to penetrate the ocean deeper and deeper and deeper. And when it finally penetrated the deep ocean, that's when we see this big burst of multicellular life on Earth. But that process took 4 billion years.
2: My guest is astrophysicist Hakeem Olushay, CEO of the Astro Society and author of Why Do We Exist? The 9 Realms of the Universe That Make You Possible. This is Think. I'm Chris Boyd. You offer in this book an update to the classic equation that Frank Drake published to try and estimate the probability of intelligent life elsewhere in the universe. What do you know in 2026 that was not available to astrophysicists when Drake was working back in 1961?
3: I know that in all the interviews that I have done, to promote this book, you're the first one to ask me that question. And I am so happy that you did. Because I think this is one of the most telling elements for somebody reading this. You know, when you look at Drake's equation, it looks weird. But also, you know, a lot of the terms in his equations that we did not know the answers to in his time that he estimated, we now know those answers, right? We now know, for example, that pretty much every star creates planets because planets are just the residue that's left over when you form a star. And so Drake based his questions, based his equation on outcomes, right? I base my equation on the drivers that lead to multicellular life. Drake based his equation on finding technological civilizations that we can find today. That we can detect today. I don't think that's the best question because, you know, if you look at the history of life on Earth, it took 500 million years of life on Earth for it to produce one technological civilization. So I don't think that's the right question. I think the right question is multicellular life. How many worlds in our galaxy and then in our universe will have multicellular life on it? Then you could potentially have intelligence and a technological civilization. And I do that by basically saying you start with the number of stars in a galaxy. Some fraction of those are going to be just right stars for creating life. And around those stars, some fraction of them are going to have just right planets. And then, you know, if you have just right stars and just right planets, there's a probability that you will have life. And then that life still needs to be bathed in sunlight. So take, for example, a world that may be just right. Titan, out there orbiting Saturn. It has surface liquids, the only other one in the solar system, with methane, ethane lakes, and it has a subsurface water ocean. Well, Titan's ocean is like the other 8 other oceans not on Earth that we find in our solar system. They're buried under miles of ice or rock. You know, places like Europa, Enceladus, Ganymede, they have lots of water, more water than Earth, but it will never see light. So it will never have photosynthesis. It may have chemosynthesis, which we do have such organisms here on Earth, but none of them are multicellular, right? So they're never producing a civilization. But does that mean they don't count? Yeah, they count.
2: My guest is astrophysicist Hakeem Olushay, CEO of the Astro Society and author of the new book, Why Do We Exist? The 9 Realms of the Universe That Make You Possible. This is Think. We'll be right back.

0: We are in the middle of Think here at KOP in Columbia. In less than 20 minutes, it's the world, followed by the good sounds of jazz at 3. This evening, you can catch Farm and Fiddle at 6, and the Time Machine starts at 7. So keep it tuned to your community station, KOPN Columbia.
1: That make you possible. So Hakeem, to go back to this core question, we can know how life can exist, how we can exist.
2: Yeah.
1: How do we start working through the question of why?
2: Well, you know, Chris, we haven't gone to a lot of the other realms,
1: right?
2: So if you look at the big story of our universe, you kind of want to guess the context of our universe. So I give this analogy in a book of a whale, right? But here is how I like to phrase it. Imagine, you know, what we tell our students when we're teaching them about the universe is we say, just like the cell is the basic building block of the human body, the galaxy is the basic building block of the universe, right? Then I asked myself, what if I take that analogy seriously? And what if I shrank myself down so tiny that a regular human cell was bigger than me at the same ratio that the Milky Way galaxy is larger than me? And say at that scale, I decided I'm going to study my universe. So what did we do? First, we looked around and we discovered galaxies. And we said, hey, they come in different types. There are spiral galaxies, elliptical galaxies, dwarf galaxies. Well, little tiny microscopic me would say, hey, there's different types of cells, blood cells, muscle cells, you know, bone cells. And then you look at their interiors. Oh, it has spiral arms. It has a core, right? I'd say for the cells, oh, it has ribosomes. It has mitochondria. It has a nucleus. And then you look and say, oh, look, the galaxies create this structure we call the cosmic web, these long filaments and clusters. You look at the and see the trends in how the bone cells are arranged and the muscle cells are arranged, right? But here's the point. After doing all those observations, you wouldn't have any idea of whether you were in a whale, a tree, or, you know, some other large animal, right? So you couldn't understand the context of your existence, even though you could map it out locally. And that's the exact same problem that we have here in our own universe trying to study it. We can't stand outside of it and look at it to understand the larger context. And I can tell you, despite what you may have seen in certain movies or cartoons, we're not a bauble on, we're not in the bauble on a cat's neck, right? We're not a poker game of some aliens. None of that stuff is real. But there is a larger context to our universe. And so when we start looking at the multiverse realm and these realms beyond horizons, that puts us in a mind frame of imagining what that context might be. And that's what I'm getting at here. This book is an invitation to every reader, every listener, to add your imagination. Us scientists, with our mathematics, our computers, and our observations, we've gotten us to where we are, but we're at a point like where Einstein said, imagination is what is critical. And so, you know, once you have that full story, you can imagine into existence the context of why we exist.
1: Okay, but you do write that life is only able to exist because, and these are your words, something ain't right in the cosmological realm. What do you mean
2: by that? That's right. Well, here I'm referring to the fact that nothing in the cosmological realm moves according to the laws of physics as we understand them, unless we add this other stuff that we call dark matter and dark energy that no one's ever seen, measured, created directly, right? So what does this dark matter do? It stabilizes the galaxies. It stabilizes the galaxy clusters. Without them, the stars would fly apart based on how they're moving. And in fact, they may actually be the seeds that told the galaxies where to form and to form in the very first place, right? So it's like without dark matter, you have a universe that's mostly just a gas of hydrogen, right? So without that, we wouldn't be here.
1: You say that dark energy creates repulsive gravity. What is that about?
2: When we're taught the law of gravity in school, we thought that there are these two masses separated by some distance, and the amount of mass and the distance determines the force of gravity. Well, gravity involves more than mass. Light responds to gravity, right? And so it's anything with matter or energy. But then there's a third thing. When you look at our best law of gravity, is Einstein's general relativity. And instead of putting in a mass, you put in this thing called a stress energy tensor. And it contains energy and mass, but it also contains pressure. And we typically think of pressure as force per unit area, but it is equivalently energy per unit volume, right? So if energy creates gravity, pressure creates gravity. So the thing about energy is that in most cases that are not in a quantum realm, in every case, energy is positive, right? And positive energy creates attractive gravity. But pressure can be positive or negative, right? It can cause things to be pushed together or pulled apart, right? We call it tension in we're pulling it apart, and we might call it pressure if it's pushing on us. But the thing is, just like with a spring, right? I can pull it away from equilibrium and it wants to go back, or I can push it together and it wants to go back to equilibrium. So the thing about this dark energy is that it has positive energy, but negative pressure. And because of that negative pressure, it creates repulsive gravity. And so it has now begun to dominate the expansion of space-time. And because of that repulsive character, space-time is expanding ever more rapidly.
1: You write here about the temporal realm, and the word sounds like time, right? But that the temporal realm is so much weirder, or at least it could be. Give us the concept of eternalism.
2: Yeah. So when we look at the unfolding of time, there are these two philosophies about it. One is that, you know, the next state of the universe requires the previous state. So the universe is an unfolding. Our now, what you and I are sitting here calling now, is actually the now of the universe. But there's another idea, and it is called eternalism. And so just because you're not sitting in Paris right now, you don't think, well, Paris doesn't exist because I am not there, right? You don't think that about space. But when we look at the laws of physics, there's this equivalency between time and space. But, and so if places are there, even if you aren't, does that mean that times are there, even if you aren't? They may very well be. Sometimes you see this described as the block universe, because people imagine that time, there are these three-dimensional blocks of time, right, that are sequential, and you can move forwards or backwards through them, right, forward in time or backwards through time. And unfortunately, there is no experiment that we could do that we have thought of yet to tell us whether or not that's true. But the one thing that we do know is that there is no now. Right. There was this famous experiment that Einstein did, mental experiment called the relativity of simultaneity, where he showed that events that are simultaneous for one observer are not simultaneous for observers that are moving differently. So what do we define now to be? We define now to be a set of simultaneous events that are occurring. Right. So if simultaneous depends on the observer, then now depends on the observer, which means there is no universal now. So, you know, one element of time is that time ain't time. You know, your intuition is leading you astray, potentially.
1: If time is a dimension, was there a time when time did not exist, like the other dimensions did not exist?
2: Well, physicists would tell you that time was born at the birth of our universe. And that is one place in the book where I do diverge from the standard orthodoxy, because, you know, another secret that's been getting out a lot in the last decade is that we no longer see the Big Bang as the origin of everything. Our current understanding of the universe, this inflationary cosmology, as we call it, requires a pre-existence before our universe, right? There's this thing called the inflaton field, from which our universe and other universes are being born at all times, all right? And here's the thing, that inflaton field contains energy. And the laws of physics tell us that, you know, energy, what is it? What does it require to exist? In order to act, it requires a before and an after, because energy is what creates change. So I state that if energy exists, time exists. So I say that time existed before our universe. So there was a time before time. You know, time as we understand it is changing.
1: Okay, you said, you know, our universe was created and others. People by now have probably heard of this idea of multiple universes or the multiverse.
2: Yes.
1: But I mean, this is something that I struggle to get my head around. I can understand there might be other universes out there, but what is the container that holds all our universe and any others that might exist?
2: Great question. If only we knew. So, you
1: that's
2: know,
1: why I brought you here.
2: That's why you brought me here, right? Hakeem knows the answer. Maybe not. You know, I once got fired back in my early life because I knew too many damn answers. But anyway, I forgot. You got to charm the boss. So what happens is, you know, when we look at our universal origin, the origin of our universe, we're led to this idea that we call inflation. And in this inflationary universe, which there appears to be an actual physical signal that we have measured of inflation, it has a weird name. It's called super horizon fluctuations. But, you know, that's the indicator that we live in this multiverse, that this inflation thing happened. And here is where we have to bring out this tool in science that we call Occam's razor. Okay. So there is a measurement that we could make that would give us detailed measurements of this inflationary event. And we're searching for it. And when I say we, physicists, hard, physicists are searching for this signal. We haven't seen it yet. But because inflation would have created gravitational waves that would have imprinted themselves on the light from the earliest times that we can measure with a particular polarization pattern. And that's what we've been looking for, and we haven't found it. Just because it's hard, right? It's not because it's not there necessarily. But anyway, the case is that when you say in this ignorance, what might this inflaton field be? You come up with all these answers. It could be many different fields, different combination of fields, but you can satisfy the same observations with a single field. So by using Occam's razor, that tells us to take the simplest example, we go with a single field and say it is this inflaton field. So what is the nature of that inflaton field? Well, we're embedded in what we call fundamental quantum fields at all times, and we're completely ignorant to that fact, right? You know, in the book, I say we individuals are a symphony of quantum fields, right? Because when you look at every electron, they're identical. And that tells us that the electron itself isn't the fundamental thing. What it is, it's a manifestation of this fundamental quantum field that we call the electron field, right? So the other one is the Higgs field that was recently discovered in 2012. It's what gives mass to these subatomic particles. It's all around us, and we're completely ignorant to it. Well, the same would be true of the inflaton field. It would be some thing, right? What do you call the Higgs field? It's a thing, it's a field, but you know, I don't feel it, can't touch it, can't see it, can't interact. You know, it took all these years of physicists to figure out that it even exists. And we can only measure it at a super, you know, big collider like CERN, right? So how can you talk about the inflaton field in an intuitive way, given that the ones that we know are there and measure are so non-intuitive? It's hard, but it's of a similar nature.
1: My guest is astrophysicist Hakeem Olusheyi, who is CEO of the Astro Society and author of the book, Why Do We Exist? The Nine Realms of the Universe That Make You Possible. You're listening to Think. I'm Chris Boyd. You end this book by taking us to the realm of the imagination, and you point out it is the only lens through which our cosmos can understand itself. Do you believe, Hakeem, that if we or some other intelligent species did not exist to perceive it, that the universe itself would exist?
2: Well, that's the question, right? You know, there's a lot of people saying that our reality is our shared hallucination. But whatever universe we would have at that point without conscious thinking, observing beings, it certainly wouldn't be this one of us, right? It would be a different, this experience that we bring to the universe with our imaginations, with the, you know, we are the only species on the planet out of billions that have existed that even have a concept that a star is the same thing as the sun. And these things are balls of hydrogen and helium plasma that are undergoing fusion in their cores, right? You know, we have this magical thing in our head that have brought about a consciousness unlike any other we see. Even though I say there is intelligence in other species, there are consciousnesses in other species, no one else is doing what we're doing, right? And so if we are the universe knowing itself, if a universe doesn't know itself versus a universe that does, a conscious universe versus an unconscious universe, I say that's a very different universe.
1: Hakeem Olusheyi is an astrophysicist and CEO of the Astro Society. He's also an educator and author. His new book is called Why Do We Exist? The Nine Realms of the Universe That Make You Possible. Hakeem, thank you so much for making time to talk about this.
2: Thank you so much for having me.
1: Think is distributed by PRX, the Public Radio Exchange. 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Again, I'm Chris Boyd. Thanks for listening. Have a great day.

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1: There are tensions in the relationship between the U.S. and China, tariffs, Taiwan, war in Iran. But when President Trump arrived in Beijing for his meeting with Xi Jinping, they still rolled out the red carpet.
2: Both leaders enjoy the pageantry of the world's two most powerful men meeting against a grand backdrop.
1: I'm Marco Werman.
3: And I'm Carolyn Beeler. Today, Trump meets Xi. Also, notes from Ann Curry on her recent trip to meet people who fled civil war in Sudan.
4: The truth is that what's happening inside Sudan is not fully known and is being underreported.
1: Plus, people across the Middle East love hummus, but when it comes to who makes the best hummus?
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6: Welcome to 2026 Talks, where we're following our democracy in historic times.
7: Every power plant in Iran will be out of business, burning, exploding, and never to be used again. I mean, complete demolition.
6: After threats of destroying, quote, an entire civilization, President Donald Trump is delaying attacks on Iran pending a ceasefire. Tehran looks willing to reopen the Strait of Hormuz during the two-week deal and is describing the agreement as a victory. The Speaker of Iran's parliament is making veiled threats to close another waterway, the Bab el-Mandeb Strait, at the mouth of the Red Sea, an important passage for oil, liquefied natural gas, wheat, rice, and fertilizer. Trump's allies still insist the war is vital to tame a global threat. In debate at the UN, Ambassador Mike Waltz cited the organization's reports of serious human rights problems there, including hiding weapons in hospitals and schools, to claims the Islamic Revolutionary Guard Corps is recruiting children. He says Iranian leaders see regional peace as a threat to their power.
8: As their country suffers, they are spending millions per day to enforce an internet blackout on those same civilians and those same children they are executing for daring to protest.
6: Russia and China vetoed a resolution aimed at forcing Hormuz open. Although the U.S. is holding off, Israeli airstrikes are still targeting Iranian bridges and railways, which the Israeli prime minister says are used to transport weapons. Members of Congress from both parties are condemning the dramatic escalation in Trump's recent rhetoric, with some asking if he should be impeached a third time or if the president's cabinet should remove him from power as unfit through the 25th Amendment. But Republican Trump critic and former New Jersey Governor Chris Christie says there's no one in the current cabinet who would stand up to him.
9: There's no one who can tell him no. There is no one who can tell him, this is wrong, sir. In the first term, he had Rex Tillerson. He had Jim Mattis. You know, he had Bill Barr. He had people of real substance.
6: Rural hospitals are downsizing or preparing to close despite a federal plan to bolster them. While the Trump administration's Rural Health Transformation Fund provides $50 billion in spending over the next decade, that pales in comparison to the nearly $140 billion in federal funding. KFF projects they'll lose over the next 10 years. During the debate on the huge cuts to Medicaid in last year's mega bill, administration officials touted the rural investment grants as a way to foster lasting health delivery solutions. Joan Alker with Georgetown University points out those hospitals are only going to get a small share of the grants.
10: The Trump administration, with their own volition in implementing this fund, have limited the amount of the fund that can go to rural hospitals to 15%.
6: Republican Clayton Fuller is poised to win the special election to replace former Georgia Representative Marjorie Taylor Greene, but by a much narrower margin than expected. Democrat Sean Harris campaigned as a, quote, dirt road Democrat and is urging common sense Republicans in the deep red Northwest Georgia district to vote for him, despite Trump strongly endorsing Fuller. I'm Edwin J. Vieira for Pacifica Network and Public News Service. 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
12: You're listening to the American Democracy Minute, keeping your government by and for the people. It took two trips to the U.S. Supreme Court to finally draw a second majority black congressional district in 2025 after a defiant Alabama legislature would not. May 11th, the U.S. Supreme Court majority reversed course, granting the state of Alabama's emergency request to draw new maps after the Calais decision. Alabama's population is almost 27% African American, but in 2022, in only one of seven congressional districts did black voters have a realistic chance to elect the candidate of their choice. In 2023's Allen v. Milligan case, Justices Roberts and Kavanaugh sided with the liberal justices and agreed that the Alabama legislature had intentionally diluted black voting power and that new maps were required under the Voting Rights Act Section 2. The Alabama legislature responded with another map violating the VRA, later struck down by an appeals court. The court instead ordered a special master to create a map with two majority-minority districts. It was that map which was stayed by the High Court's same conservatives May 11th, reversing their own precedent and clearing the way for the Alabama legislature to likely eliminate both black-majority congressional districts and add additional GOP congressional seats. We have more on Allen v. Milligan and the Alabama legislature's discriminatory redistricting at AmericanDemocracyMinute.org. I'm Brian Beal.

0: This is The World. I'm Marco Werman.
1: And I'm Carolyn Beeler. It is good to have you here. We start our show today in Beijing, where President Donald Trump arrived for talks with China's head of state, Xi Jinping. The two are expected to discuss their country's tech rivalry, the U.S.-Israel war on Iran, and the future of Taiwan. Big stuff.
0: But with nearly a decade and another trade war since Trump's last visit, the U.S. president is meeting the head of a more assertive China. Simon Cox is a China economics editor for The Economist. When I reached him in Hong Kong earlier today, I started by asking who has the upper hand in these talks.
2: I think China definitely feels that it now has the upper hand as a result of what we've learned from the last year or so of the trade and tech war. China faced very high tariffs from America, but managed to brazen those out, forcing America to lower the tariffs. And in return, China showed that it had a powerful economic weapon of its own, its control over rare earths and other critical minerals that are vital for modern manufacturing. And its export controls on those minerals also inflicted a great deal of economic pain on America.
0: We know that Trump arrives in Beijing with low approval ratings in the U.S. Polling, shall we say, in China is more opaque. So give us your read. What is the backdrop for Xi Jinping domestically in China as he sits down with Trump?
2: I think Xi Jinping possibly enjoys quite a lot of support right now. Some of his controversial economic measures seem vindicated by the war in Iran. That is, the sort of careful stockpiling of oil reserves, the emphasis on technological self-reliance, the fortress mentality, some of which has contributed, in my view, to a rather depressed consumer spending environment in China. But right now, the world looks like a dangerous place, and perhaps a fortress mentality is the right one.
0: These talks were postponed in part because of the U.S.-Israeli war with Iran. So what sort of leverage does Beijing have in that particular situation? Can it be convinced to use it?
2: I think it has very limited leverage and probably can't be convinced to use it. China's economy seems to be weathering the Iran war surprisingly well, despite the fact that it's a big energy importer. Recent economic performance has actually been surprisingly good. And the fact that fossil fuels now look an unstable source of energy means that more countries in the world will turn their attention to clean tech, the kind of things that China does well, solar energy, electric vehicles. So its economy feels fairly robust at the moment. And its influence over countries like Iran is often exaggerated. I think it prefers to keep even its closer allies at a certain arm's distance. It doesn't have the sort of tight alliances that America is used to having.
0: Well, even your own magazine, The Economist, a couple of weeks ago on its cover had a picture of Trump and Xi. And the quote there was, "Never interrupt an enemy when he's making a mistake." Not an ancient Chinese proverb, apparently, but attributed, I see, to Napoleon Bonaparte. So is patience China's most important commodity right now regarding this war in Iran?
2: I think patience more generally is one of its strengths. The economic weapons that each side can bring to bear, tariffs and export controls, how much pain can they inflict? Then there's also the tolerance for pain of each of these countries. And I think probably China feels it has a greater pain threshold than America, as was shown during the trade war last year. So it does feel it's in a reasonably strong position, which might tempt Xi to try and introduce a possible change in America's diplomatic stance on Taiwan, subtle changes in language that would signal to Taiwan that America is less committed to its defense.
0: How critical is Taiwan to the U.S. agenda under the Trump White House?
2: I don't think it ranks that highly, frankly. I think Trump has greater concern with commercial considerations. There is the issue that Taiwan makes most of the world's advanced semiconductors. So even from a narrowly material and economic perspective, Taiwan does punch above its weight. But the diplomatic status of Taiwan, the fate of its people, I think probably weighs less heavily with this president than it has with some of his predecessors.
0: So speaking of commercial interests, Simon, it's been just over a year since China set up retaliatory export restrictions on rare earth minerals. Many are crucial to the U.S., including its defense industry. What sort of leverage do rare earths give Beijing?
2: Quite a lot. It's quite difficult to diversify away from China. It's an important source, especially for refining these metals, especially the heavy rare earths, which are more rare and more valuable. So it has given China a certain amount of leverage. The two leaders agreed in October that they would maintain this truce where America would not impose increased tariffs. It would not impose export controls of its own. And in return, China would delay introducing a licensing regime that threatened to interrupt the flow of rare earths, not just to America, but to other important buyers around the world. And so one potential outcome of this summit is that they try and institutionalize that truce and extend it beyond the year they've already agreed to.
0: I'm on the line to Hong Kong with Simon Cox, the China economics editor for The Economist. I mean, we know that the Trump administration has sought to counteract these restrictions by setting up a patchwork of trade deals with other countries. Has the U.S. administration been successful in finding new suppliers?
2: I think it's still very early days, and it's probably going to take a lot longer than the optimists in America hope. These aren't things that you can recreate overnight, especially some of the heavier rare earths that are actually extremely critical for things like high energy magnets. So I think that economic weapon that China has still has quite a lot of life left in it.
0: I mean, there was this discussion that any serious break in ties between the U.S. and China would be essentially mutually assured destruction. And this latest trade war between the U.S. seems like it forced both sides to diversify their trade. So to what extent do these countries really need each other economically going forward? And can you imagine that Trump and Xi will be looking to patch things up?
2: I think both of these economies really need each other. And I think that's actually been demonstrated by the past year. Certainly, China discovered that it had these sources of economic leverage, and America discovered it couldn't live without Chinese rare earths and also Chinese consumer products that we're all familiar with. But we also have to remember that America has sources of leverage of its own, particularly in this financial sphere and particularly with advanced chips. I live in Hong Kong. Hong Kong has its own currency. But that currency is pegged to the US dollar, and financial sanctions could be extremely disruptive, so much so that neither side really wants to go there. It is, like you say, mutually assured disruption. Then that could lead to both sides showing some restraint in their economic war with each other.
0: So, Simon, if I may repurpose some Cold War terms here, the Chinese startup last year, DeepSeek, unveiled cheaper ChatGPT alternatives. There was this talk of it being the new Sputnik moment. A year later, how does China see this? Is it a new space race or tech race for them?
2: Yes, certainly they feel that they're in a race. I think they still feel that they're behind. But DeepSeek did change the mood. It made them feel as if they could compete. And in certain areas of AI, they even seem to be ahead. People talk about embodied AI or edge AI. This is AI that's not just sitting on a computer, but is embodied in robots or in cars. And there, China perhaps has an advantage over America. So I think they believe they are behind in AI, but they're not that far behind.
0: What will this discussion around AI sound like between Trump and Xi, do you think?
2: It could be constructive. That's one area where these two rivals could credibly cooperate. I think both sides now are a little bit spooked by how powerful AI has become, and that might give them an incentive to begin talking about safety protocols or areas in which they could cooperate.

0: you know, impressed by America's dynamism, but there's a strong suspicion that this is an empire that's past its peak and that that presents opportunities for China. There's also an absolute belief that America won't sit nicely with the idea that it has a peer competitor. And so in some ways, China hasn't been surprised by some of the tougher positions that Donald Trump has taken. They see those as confirmation of the long-held view that America would not be comfortable with an economy as big as it and a country as powerful as it is.
1: Simon Cox is the China economics editor for The Economist. We reached him today in Hong Kong.
2: As we just heard, control of natural resources shapes global power, whether we are talking rare earth metals needed for defense systems or oil moving through the Strait of Hormuz. More than 250 years ago, Britain saw the white pines of New England in the same way, a strategic resource for the Royal Navy. Many colonists, though, saw the trees as their own. GBH's Hannah Loss went to the forests of Massachusetts to learn more.
3: For a window into the past, you have to step into the forest. I'm in Charlemont, Massachusetts, at Mohawk Trail State Forest. Oh, man. These are the kind of trees that colonists and the British were after. It's super tall.
4: In its most prodigious form, you're talking about a tree that can be 200 feet tall and straight as an arrow.
3: That's Eric Rutko, who wrote the book American Canopy. It explores America's relationship with trees. Though these behemoths at Mohawk Trail only date back to the Civil War, they're like the ones the British Royal Navy used for ship masts in the 1600s.
4: As these ships get bigger and bigger, and they're called cathedrals of the sea for a reason, you need this mast for the main sail.
3: White pine is light and strong, perfect for building fast ships. And abundant, says Jeff Easterling. He's the president of the Northeastern Lumber Manufacturers Association.
5: It is extremely prolific. It self-seeds. If you have one tree in your yard, you could end up with 1,000 underneath it.
3: And its wood was easy for New England colonists to work with.
5: The workability and be able to shape it and turn it and make it into any number of hundreds of different products.
3: The colonists relied on this timber. But in 1691, the crown made a power grab of this natural resource. The Massachusetts Bay Charter declared that all trees bigger than 24 inches in diameter had to be reserved for the King's Royal Navy. Britain had been getting lumber from the Baltic region, but Parliament wanted to protect national security. And that meant finding wood from within the British Empire, says Bowdoin College historian Strother Roberts.
6: Their major concern was, okay, if we go to war with Russia, it becomes difficult to get timbers to build the Navy at the moment when we really need to build up the Navy.
3: At first, enforcement was lax.
6: They didn't have the boots on the ground to even begin enforcing it.
3: That changed in the 1760s when the king appointed surveyors to mark trees with three strokes of an axe, a pointed symbol called the King's Broad Arrow. And that's when New Englanders ratcheted things up a notch, Rutko says.
4: When you get into the question of property rights, you really get right into the core of what people get concerned about, especially in the Anglo-American tradition. So this is the government from very far away putting restrictions on what you can do with your property.
3: Surveyors faced insults and threats from locals. In Massachusetts, the conflict escalated to violence in Northampton. That's where two surveyors, Elijah Lyman and Eleazar Burt, marked 363 trees with the King's Broad Arrow. Colonists quickly cut, milled, or burned those marked trees. Again, here's Strother Roberts.
6: Only 37 are left standing and possibly could go to the Royal Navy.
3: In 1765, Burt and Lyman stumbled on one group of loggers hauling a massive pine to the river.
6: And they confront the men, and the men confront them, and we know there's some swearing. And basically, Lyman and Burt retreat.
3: But that night, a mob attacked the king's men at home. They didn't try to enforce the Pine Acts again. 10 years later, the Revolutionary War begins and the Continental Congress cuts off all mass shipments to Great Britain. And during the Battle of Bunker Hill, the New England flag waved, with a green pine emblazoned in the top left corner. For the world, I'm Hannah Loss.
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2: It's 2:20 here in Mid-Missouri, and we are 40 minutes away from the good sounds of jazz. Following the jazz is The Current with Trevor and Heather, and then Farm and Fiddle at 6. 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

0: This is The World. I'm Carolyn Beeler. In South Africa, it is called the stranding season, when baby loggerhead and leatherback turtles breed on the country's east coast from February to July, and then take off on a long paddle to the west around Cape Town to the Atlantic Ocean. The odds are terrible. It's estimated that only around 1 in 1,000 sea turtles will survive and make it to adulthood. Worldwide, there are only 7 species of sea turtles. 5 can be found in South Africa, and they are all endangered. The aquarium in Cape Town is actively trying to change their fate. From Cape Town, Alna Schutz dives in.
1: It's feeding time at the Two Oceans Aquarium, and the floor is packed with school kids trying to contain their excitement.
2: And has anyone seen our sea turtles? How can you ever see them?
1: It's fun to look at the 2 big adult turtles that are temporarily in the exhibit during their rehabilitation time at the aquarium. But Conservation Officer Tamsin Lewis also explains that when babies hatch in the east of the country and swim along the coastline, many ingest plastic or get sick.
2: And for those who are capable of recognizing that something is wrong, they strand on the beach, and that is where passerbys will see them and they will be ignored. Turtle Conservation Center upstairs of the aquarium.
1: The passers-by finding and keeping the turtles safe are not random. That's where the Turtle Rescue Network comes in.
3: It is a phenomenal network. It blows my mind, it blows our mind all the time, just how efficient and enthusiastic and committed the Coastal Network is.
1: Tracy Whitehead is the Turtle Rescue Coordinator for the Two Oceans Aquarium Foundation. She works with over 2,000 volunteers all along South Africa's beaches who are trained to recognize and respond to a stranded turtle.
3: We coordinate step by step for each rescue using the hotline, and people phone in and are then guided by myself step by step through each turtle rescue from the beach, safely retrieving and eventually getting them through to the Turtle Conservation Center and into the Turtle Hospital.
1: This Turtle Hospital, as you've heard, is on the roof of the aquarium. There's lots of water processing equipment and various sizes of tanks holding sick turtles.
4: You know, you might have a turtle that washes up in a fishing net, like this one over here.
1: Conservation manager Talitha Noble-Trull is showing me Sage, an older olive Ridley turtle. The knocking you hear is Sage's flippers knocking against the side of her tank because her injuries are stressing her.
4: We deal with a lot of bone infection, a lot of pneumonias, blood spread infections, physical wounds, emaciation, a range of both primary and secondary medical issues.
1: Over in the baby turtle enclosures, there are 2 that have made it through ICU and quarantine. They are tiny if you think of the size of the ocean and that they have traveled over 1,200 miles in their first few months of life.
4: You can see they're just larger than the palm of your hand. They're little loggerheads and they're growing nicely. So over the next 6 months, these little guys will receive 5% of their body weight in food every day, get medicine where they need it, and hopefully grow nice and strong with a hard shell to prepare them for release later in the year.
1: The biggest problem turtles face is the plastic bags, bottles, balloons, and ribbons floating around in the world's oceans. Almost all of the turtles here suffer from having eaten this stuff because it really does look a lot like plankton and jellyfish. It fills up their stomachs instead of food until they essentially starve. So the care that Noble-Trull and her team give here is important globally.
4: They don't have one single home. The ocean is their home, all of it. And that, I find, sets a precedent of how to work. For anyone who wants to look after turtles, you can't be thinking locally only. You have to be thinking entire oceans, really. And so, you know, the turtles that we see here are turtles that have come from America, might go to America, Europe, Australia.
1: This not only makes turtles an important species for conservation, it also means that they are particularly vulnerable to various threats. But at the same time, that makes them an excellent indicator of ocean health.
4: So there are these really powerful ocean messengers that get to tell us what life is like out in the open sea, miles and miles offshore in spaces we don't get to engage with and see. So when we do have turtles drowning along our coastline, any part of the global coastline, but certainly in South Africa, entangled, ingested in plastic, with injuries and wounds that are sort of directly linked to human impact, they're telling us a message.
1: The Two Oceans team is taking this message seriously. They are in the process of building a bigger turtle conservation facility that will allow the public to come see the important work that is being done. For The World, I'm Elna Schütz, Cape Town.
5: Today is a very special day for lovers of a particular food. As the world's Aaron Schachter reminds us, it's International Hummus Day.
6: Yes, that creamy dip that was once largely a Middle Eastern and Mediterranean thing is now a U.S. staple, a $5.3 billion market in the U.S. and growing.
7: It should be thick. It should be garlicky. It shouldn't be too textured. Like, I don't want it to be something you build things out of. But it shouldn't slip off whatever you're eating.
6: That's my sister, Naomi. As incredibly delicious as hummus can be, it's also the source of incredible friction.
7: My favorite hummus would either be Egyptian hummus or Israeli hummus, specifically from Haifa.
8: So it gets that specific, you think? Like, it's not even a country. It's a single place.
7: Them's are fighting words.
6: And she's right, of course. Sisters always are. What makes hummus hummus has broken up families. In the old city of Jerusalem and in Beirut, where I've lived, brothers have set up dueling hummus restaurants next to each other. There's also some contention over who created hummus. We know it came from the Levant, present-day Egypt, Israel and Palestine, Syria, Lebanon, and parts of southern Turkey. Mike Solomonov is chef and co-owner of Zahav, an Israeli restaurant that opened in Philadelphia 18 years ago.
9: Everybody at that time was really used to like the very cold, very garlicky, very lemon, grainy hummus.
6: If anyone knows the secret to great hummus, it should be him.
9: We like a really roasty, kind of nutty, creamy hummus. We also like go kind of minimal seasoning. We use salt, garlic, lemon, and cumin in relatively small quantities.
6: Now, Solomonov says to each his own, but if you want to call your dip hummus, there should be some guidelines.
9: You don't just put anything on hummus is what I'm trying to say. So we want to be really thoughtful. I don't love just like taking whatever you have and adding it to it. I don't like the sort of like sweet versions, which I guess there's like chocolate hummus, which I just... You know, we just can't. It keeps me up at night. It upsets me so much.
6: Now, the hummus debate would not be complete without checking in with the ultimate authority.
10: It's got to have a lot of lemon, a smaller amount of tahina, and not too much garlic.
6: My wife, Kate O'Donnell, whose grandfather is Lebanese.
10: That's how I grew up with it. That's what I like.
6: So, what have we learned today? Correct. Whatever you put in it, however you like it, hummus is not only delicious... It can also bring families together. For The World, I'm Aaron Schachter. Bon appetit.
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0: This is The World. I'm Marco Werman.
1: And I'm Carolyn Beeler. Our next guest is something of a household name. During her long tenure at NBC, Ann Curry was on camera in some pretty extreme situations.
0: Here she is bungee jumping from the Marlborough Bridge in England. She's a very good sport. She also reported from the South Pole, with her team back home broadcasting her landing there live on TV.
2: Where in the world is Ann Curry? Ann is on a radio phone right now. We understand there could be some problems, but Ann, can you hear us?
3: Yes, Matt and Meredith, I can hear you just great. And just a few moments ago, we touched down at the South Pole.
4: Yes!
1: Ann Curry, though, has also covered conflicts all over the globe. She won an Emmy for her coverage of the Darfur genocide in Sudan in 2007. She's long retired from NBC, but she returned to the region this year as a volunteer for the UN Refugee Agency and spoke with some of the 14 million people who've been displaced by the fighting there. 4 years in, the conflict is entering its deadliest phase due to the lethal use of drones. The UN has documented 880 deaths from drone strikes in the first 4 months of this year alone. Curry joined me yesterday in our studio and began our conversation by describing the scene she witnessed just across the border in South Sudan at a UN center sheltering people fleeing the war.
5: It was overrun with people, lots of children sleeping out in the open under fabric and shelters crafted with pieces of wood in the elements. And they were hungry. Many said they were traumatized. There was a woman who was studying to be a lawyer. She had gotten her undergraduate degree. She was working on her master's degree. And when she interviewed with us, she talked about how the attack happened at night. And this generally is what we're hearing over and over again, that these drones, essentially, Sudan is now one of the world's largest drone wars, and the drones tend to happen at night. People are being obliterated by these drones. The largest cause of civilian deaths are these drones. Then after that, there comes, and she experiences ground forces. And in these attacks on the ground, people are being shot and women are being sexually assaulted. She left her dorm and with her fellow students to escape, and she was caught. In her description, she wept and also, though, was glad to be able to talk about what had happened, because she was in a culture, she is in a culture where women don't talk about this for a lot of reasons. I mean, obviously, women who are sexually attacked don't want to talk about it anytime. But in Sudan and South Sudan, this is a place where women can be made to marry the rapist, right? So there is a deeper reason and a shame, a feeling that it's your fault. So, and now, she not only wants to become a lawyer, she wants to become a judge because she says, now I really want to stand up for people who are facing these kinds of injustices.
1: You covered the Darfur genocide for NBC 20 years ago. Today's conflict is a continuation of that one. I know you didn't go to the same area exactly, but how did what you saw this year compare to what you saw two decades ago?
5: We have learned from the war that happened then in Darfur largely that there was the use of a paramilitary called the Janjaweed, who were eventually accused of killing with a genocidal intent. And now the Janjaweed has evolved into what is now the RSF. And these two sides are the two sides that are causing this war. They have been unable to share power, and now they're battling it out. And the civilians are getting hit by both sides. Both sides are being accused of atrocities. You can see these kinds of similar fingerprints. These are the same two military groups that were accused of the crimes in Darfur. And the same areas have been attacked. The western part of Sudan, where Darfur is, has been hammered. And so there's a kind of similar struggle, I think, in that way, a sense of persecution. But the truth is that not only have humanitarians struggled to get inside, but also I think governments have really struggled to get a real clear idea about what exactly is happening. And we're in the throes now of trying to get more information. The truth is that what's happening inside Sudan is not fully known and is being underreported.
1: A difference between what is happening now and what was happening in Darfur 20 years ago, that caught a lot of public attention. There were whole campaigns to save Darfur. Now the crisis is getting a lot less attention. You wrote an op-ed in the New York Times with the headline, "Is caring about Sudan too much to ask?" What are some of the reasons that you think there is such a lack of attention on this issue?
5: Many people are overwhelmed with all the other things that are happening in the world. I think that in the war that specifically targeted Darfur, there was a rallying because we understood that there was a persecution involved. And in fact, that rallying in America did make a difference. It didn't stop the war, but it increased humanitarian funding. And eventually, it pressured the warring parties to come to a peace agreement. So there was eventually an impact because of the world's outrage. In this particular case, this feeling of being overwhelmed by everything else in the world, plus, I think, a vulnerability in major news organizations to really cover this story way far away, very expensive to cover, but also with, I think, perhaps a perspective that maybe the American people may not be able to care about this. And also a resource question. That's another factor. A lot of journalism organizations are struggling with having enough resources to cover what they are covering. The upshot is that we are looking at the world's largest humanitarian disaster with 14 million people fleeing, where four places have been already identified as having severe malnutrition and hunger, where people are dying in large numbers. And yet most people in America may not know anything or even maybe just know a little bit about it. I'm really not surprised when I hear really smart people who pay attention to the world and its events who have said to me just as recently as last week that they didn't know what was happening in Sudan. And it is, I think, a question we have to ask ourselves. How is it that we can live with not knowing about the world's largest humanitarian disaster? And what does that say about what we have come to?
1: We're also in a moment where the UN and other aid agencies, other aid organizations have less funding to do the work that they need to do. You were in South Sudan as a volunteer for the UN Refugee Agency, which has been impacted by these aid cuts, including U.S. foreign aid cuts. How are their operations being impacted by those cuts?
5: Mm-hmm. In fact, I was also operating as at the same time as a reporter, because I knew I was going to file for PBS's NewsHour and other places. And so I was gathering information, sort of, you know, standing on that line, and everybody sort of recognized that I was going to be asking these sort of tough questions. And so I'm in a situation where I'm watching people come across the border saying that they're traumatized, clearly hungry, definitely exhausted. More than a million have come across the South Sudan border alone, and they're fleeing to all the nations surrounding Sudan. And they are tired, exhausted. They're coming by foot, by bus, by car, by donkey, and they're coming in, and some of them are unaccompanied minors. And they are processed by these humanitarian organizations. But because of funding cuts, which have been pretty significant, they are not greeted with a warm meal. They're given a biscuit that is maybe, I don't know, 2-3 inches long, and it's a little biscuit, and it's not always available.
1: And that's the only food that they are able to be provided?
5: Yes.
1: Wow.
5: If they are clearly close to death or near suffering from severe malnutrition, then they break open the stocks for something called a better bar. It's called a plumpy nut, and it just soups you up, and it saves your life, essentially. And it has been historically incredibly powerful in terms of saving lives in these kinds of circumstances. People are given 2 weeks of money in which they can buy their own food for 2 weeks. In a place where the inflation rate is so high and the food is just not available. And so when we went and looked and saw what they were doing, they were sharing, they were supporting each other through all of this, and they're hungry. Mm. And they're feeding their kids. I asked what you eat when you have no food, and one person who had been a refugee in the prior war said, well, at some point, you know, you start to eat leaves from trees. But the one thing that you cannot live without is water, and that's also difficult to find.
1: I am speaking with Ann Curry, a longtime journalist for NBC who was just in South Sudan for the UN Refugee Agency. Ann, over your career, you have interviewed countless people during periods of acute crisis, during war, after natural disasters all around the world. This is a journalist-to-journalist question. Mm. As journalists, we can listen and we can tell people's stories, but we are ethically not able to offer any material help. Is that something that has bothered you historically or continues to bother you now when you interview people?
5: 100%. In an earlier time in Chad, and I saw three children who were orphaned, and I wanted to, you know, take them to safety. They were in a community, and I felt that they were going to be cared for, but I worried because they were clearly hungry and thirsty. And so I'll tell you what we did. Our team, after the interview, we actually went back to our truck, and we got everything we could gather. We did. We gave them our bars. We gave them our water. We didn't interview these children, but we did take images of them, and it was after. We weren't offering to get something. Mm-hmm. It was after we were done. But I think that there are times, you know, rules are really important, especially in journalism, and standards and fundamental ethics. But I don't know how unethical it is to do what we did. I think we actually, sometimes you have to do what's right. And ethics and rules are meant as guides, and you should adhere to them as closely as possible. But there are times when they are not enough, and that was one of those times. Mm.
1: You have interviewed, obviously, some very big names over the years, including Omar al-Bashir. I'm wondering if you could have the opportunity to sit down to speak with anyone in global news right now, anyone making headlines, maybe including what is happening in Sudan. Who would you want to sit down with and interview?
5: Well, I think I would definitely want to interview those involved in the current war in not just Iran, but in Lebanon and many other places. I would want to interview Benjamin Netanyahu. I'd want to interview the leaders of all of these nations that have been under attack and have been fueling attacks. I think also I would be very interested in interviewing the leaders of all of these nations, and there are many of them, who are providing the drones, providing the military hardware for this war in Sudan. It's remarkable, the list. I'm not sure I can say every single name from memory, but Saudi Arabia, Turkey, Iran, the UAE, Qatar. Drones are being flown out of, according to a New York Times report, from Egypt. And these are outside interests with proxy interests in this area. Now, the thing about people don't realize about Sudan is that it is rich in gold and in oil, and some of these places want those things. And it is also, because it's a proxy war, threatening to spread beyond its borders. But I think that one of the most important jobs of a journalist is to document, by holding those who are involved to account. Because if you do not, then the truth about what is really happening can be rewritten in time. When you hold people to account, which is one of the reasons why I've spent so many years interviewing people, some people might call despots. I would probably want to try to interview Putin, for example, but I would be unwilling to conduct an interview if there were constraints. Mm. I don't provide my questions before an interview, and there are ways you can operate and there are ways you don't. And so I'd have to sort of figure that out. But no, the story, the truth has to survive, and it does not survive if we don't hold people to account.
1: Do you think journalists are doing enough of that today?
5: No, I don't. I think there are a lot of reasons for that. There are fantastic journalists in the world today. But as we all know, it's a struggle to get especially foreign stories covered, which is one reason why I like your podcast, because I learn things listening to you. I think that we may want to not be affected by what's happening in other places in the world, but that is an impossible dream. We are impacted by other places in the world, and we will continue to be, whatever stance we take about that. And not knowing about that is a mistake. It was a mistake when we did not do a better job reporting years ago about Osama bin Laden and what happened when the USS Cole was attacked, when we weren't really reporting about that, when we could have. When people after 9/11 said, well, what is happening? You know, why would people want to attack us? The story was reportable, and we didn't report it. And the reason why it wasn't reported is because it was so over there, and it was outside of our focus. And that's a mistake. We have to pay attention to the world, to what's happening in the world. And I think we owe it to the American people to let them be as smart as they can be about what's happening in the world so that they can do a really good job figuring out which way we should go and how we should emerge into the future, how we should protect our children.
1: Ann Curry, thank you so much for this conversation.
5: Great pleasure to speak to you.
1: Veteran journalist and humanitarian Ann Curry, she traveled this year to South Sudan to meet people fleeing the war in neighboring Sudan.

Up next on the show, a musician goes to a protest and becomes the voice of a movement. We'll hear from Tunisian singer Emel Matlouti 15 years after the Arab Spring that catapulted her to fame.

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0: This is The World. I'm Marco Werman. In 2011, the wave of protests that came to be known as the Arab Spring in North Africa and the Middle East, that began in Tunisia.
1: When the revolution happened, I was excited like everybody else.
0: That's Tunisian singer Amel Matlouti. She went into the streets of Tunis to be part of what was happening, only to find herself thrust into the spotlight. Amel recently spoke with Mekhlit Hadero on the Movement podcast about becoming the voice of the Tunisian revolution and how she sees the whole experience 15 years later. She began by remembering how things took an unexpected turn for her at one of the protests.
1: One of my friends, she grabbed my hand and she's like, "We need you to sing Kelm Jahara right here, right now. We need it right now." And then I started singing, and words and melodies flow, you know, from my voice. And I just, like, sang from my heart, and then I left.
2: Just hours later, the president of Tunisia fled the country. A dam had broken, and Amel's voice would be part of the soundtrack for everything that followed.
1: And it's so funny, but I don't think I've ever talked about it this way. I was scared.
2: For years after this moment, people called Amel the voice of the revolution, an unchosen title she rejected.
1: For a long time, indeed, the word political and the word activist really pissed me off and really felt like a denigration of what I was doing. I've always been revolutionary. Since as far as I remember from when I was a child, I always had to rebel against what was offered to me because I was never offered the space that I thought I needed.
2: Activist wasn't a title she needed people to give to her. It was a title she lived, especially through her music.
1: I started thinking of making a new album. And at the time, the record label wanted me to work with this guy that I wasn't really convinced of. And then all of a sudden, I had the realization that why does it have to be a guy every time?
2: Right away, she told her manager she wanted to work with only female musicians for her album. And her manager, who was also a woman, pushed back.
1: She kept saying, like, "But you're not going to work with a woman just to work with a woman." And I remember that that sentence also gave me deep discomfort.
2: Even though her manager didn't support her decision from the start, Amel didn't care. She knew she had to challenge what had always been the default male option. First, Amel connected with a British producer named Hannah Vasanth, who would be a partner on most of the album's tracks. But eventually, holding to the strict all-female concept was hard.
1: And the harder it got, the more stubborn I got.
3: How was it hard? Like finding them?
1: Yeah, finding them. So you start by asking people around you, and then the same answer would come back all the time. Like, "Oh, wow, I don't know any, actually."
2: She needed female engineers, designers, rappers, singers, instrumentalists, collaborators of all kinds. But as the album came together, one song in particular was proving hard to finish, to get just right.
1: The more we worked on the song, the more we felt like it has this like really universal call, you know, to all like hold on to our power and create light. And that's where we started wanting to have horns and, you know, like more layers of strings. And that's where we got stuck.
2: More strings, more horns, more layers, meaning more players.
1: And I remember towards the end of the process, I was working with Hannah and, you know, we needed someone to do it fast. And every now and then she kept saying, like, "You sure we can't cheat? You know, because I know a guy that can do this, you know, in no time."
2: Every time that happened, Amel insisted that they find a woman. Either that, or she got creative and found a way to create the sound herself.
1: I did some whistling and I did some guitars.
3: You were like, we need more layers, and you were able to fill it in.
1: Yes, exactly. Yeah.
2: The finished album features 30 different women. Emel doesn't know of another album like it of this scale, where every aspect of the creation was female. Emel told me that it's just in the last few years that she has made peace with the fact that she is an activist and an artist. It's always been who she is, but she's not resisting it anymore. She is actively putting herself and her music in spaces where people want to take action and are seeking inspiration. Emel took a trip to the occupied West Bank, and immediately she felt a connection to the people there.
1: But I truly felt that every moment was a celebration, you know, of togetherness, of culture, of life. You know, like nothing felt trivial.
3: And did you perform there? Did you sing?
1: So I performed in Beit Lahem. I performed in Jerusalem, East Jerusalem, and I performed in Ramallah.
3: Mm.
1: And then when I went and I started rehearsing for the show, I realized how many of my songs were actually inspired by the Palestinian struggle and by the Palestinian, you know, quest for freedom. I think it's intertwined with my own quest for freedom, my country's quest for freedom.
3: What a circle.
1: Yeah, it was really a circle moment for me, for sure.

Emel Matluti spoke with Maklit Hadero about how the Arab Spring changed her path as a musician. That conversation comes to us from the Movement podcast, highlighting stories about music and migration.

0: 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I'm Carolyn Beeler.
1: And I'm Marco Werman. Thank you for listening. We'll see you right back here tomorrow.

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By the PRX Ambassador Council, whose members include Stephanie Fox and Drew Britcher, Dan Kletter, Carla Martin, Roman Mars, and the Kelson Foundation. 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
1: On Thursday, May the 14th, Melinda Hemmelgarn's guest on Food Sleuth will be Margaret Martin, physical therapist, who will explain why both exercise and getting nutrients from foods is critical for promoting bone health and preventing osteoporosis. 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
2: You are listening to KOPN Columbia, and it's time for Jazz in the Afternoon, the good sounds of jazz on this beautiful day. We're going to open the show with a vinyl record, as I often do. This is Super Sax. It was a band that played not only the songs of Charlie Parker or songs associated with Bird. This album is called Super Sax Plays Bird, but they played the very solos, the very improvisations of Bird. There's a record from the 70s, and the lineup here is Med Flory and Joe Lopez on alto saxes, Warren Marsh and Jay Migliori on tenors, Jack Nimitz on baritone, Conti Condoli on trumpet, Ronell Bright on piano, Jay Canna on drums, and Buddy Clark on bass. We're going to listen to three tunes, not very long, and the first one is Just Friends. Welcome to Good Sounds of Jazz on KOPN.

Super Sax Plays Bird, the name of that album. The band consisting of Med Flory and Joe Lopez on alto saxes, Warren Marsh and Jay Migliori on tenors, Jack Nimitz on baritone, Conti Condoli on trumpet, Ronell Bright on piano, Jake Hanna on drums, on drums, and Buddy Clark on bass. I let four slip by. I wanted to hear Star Eyes, the last one we heard. Before that, Moose the Mooch, Parker's Mood, and we started out with Just Friends. Parker's Mood and Moose the Mooch were actually written by Bird. 1973 release. 316, the program's Good Sounds of Jazz, which runs up to 5 o'clock, at which time Heather and Trevor are in for the current. Beautiful day in mid-Missouri. The temperature in Columbia is 74. Gets cold tonight, though. Low overnight, 46, and then another beautiful day ahead for Wednesday, where the high is 78. Here's Thad Jones playing a tune written by Mal Waldron, the pianist on the date. Trumpeter Thad Jones. Frank West, listen to two songs. He plays tenor sax and flute. Teddy Charles on vibes, Doug Watkins on bass, Elvin Jones on drums. The first one, written by Mal Waldron, is called Touché.

Thad Jones leading two different bands, actually, and that one was Touche, written by Mal Waldron. The first one was simply called Let's, written by Thad Jones. So on Touche, the one we just heard, Thad Jones on trumpet, Frank West on flute, Mal Waldron on piano, Teddy Charles on vibes, Doug Watkins on bass, Elvin Jones on drums. And the first one, Let's, Thad Jones trumpet, Billy Mitchell tenor sax, Barry Harris piano, Percy Heath bass, Max Roach drums, both of those from the 50s. 3:32, you're listening to Good Sounds of Jazz here on KOPN. Here's the Christian McBride Big Band without further ado. This is the record that won a Grammy at this year's awards for Best Large Ensemble, Jazz Ensemble. And most of the record consists of vocalists, the band backing up singers. This one is Diane Reeves, and the song is Will You Still Love Me Tomorrow?

was Django Reinhardt and band playing Brazil, guitarist Django Reinhardt. And before that, Carolee Clement singing Somebody Mon Coeur Qui Bat. And before that, we heard Antoinette Henry in front of Christian McBride Big Band, Grammy-winning album in February, singing Come Rain or Come Shine. The CD player did not like Will You Still Love Me Tomorrow, unfortunately, but I moved the needle ahead to track 7, featuring Antoinette Henry, Come Rain or Come Shine, and it seemed to like that one okay. 3:46, the show is Good Sounds of Jazz. I'm Laird Oakey here live, obviously. And what we have up next are more guitar music by two guitar greats, Joe Pass and Herb Ellis. Listen to a couple of songs here. Manier de Carnaval, first up. Joe Pass, Herb Ellis.

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Mel Torme singing a Hoagie Carmichael song, One Morning in May. 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Before Mel Torme, we heard guitar greats Herb Ellis and Joe Pass on vinyl, obviously, playing Am I Blue, and before that, Mania de Carnaval. 3:58, so a couple of minutes away from 4 o'clock. Today at 5 on The Current on KOPN, Julie Baca from Patchwork Family Farms talks about that group's efforts at cooperative marketing. Also on the show, Columbia native Davis Mosby reflects on oral histories that he worked with this semester that tell the story of 1940s Columbia. It's The Current today at 5 on KOPN Columbia. On Thursday, May 14th, Melinda Hemmelgarn's guest on Food Sleuth will be Margaret Martin, physical therapist, who will explain why both exercise and getting nutrients from foods is critical for promoting bone health and preventing osteoporosis. That's Food Sleuth, Thursday at 5 p.m. on Community Radio KOPN 89.5 FM and KOPN.org. Now, there's a swath of other PSAs on this Wednesday afternoon. I'm grabbing a couple of them, including the City of Columbia election. With the upcoming resignation of Nick Foster, a special election for Columbia's Ward 4 City Council seat will take place August 4th. Residents who wish to run for the seat must file a nominating petition with the city clerk's office. Candidates may begin filing petitions for the election beginning May 12, with the last date to file June 2nd. Those wishing to run must be qualified voters and residents of Ward 4 and shall hold no lucrative public office, according to the city charter. Candidates must obtain at least 50 signatures on a nominating petition from residents who reside in and are registered voters of Ward 4. The Ward 4 seat will remain vacant beginning June 12 until a successor is elected and qualified. Once elected, the council member will serve the remainder of the unexpired term, which will conclude in April 2028. 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Start the second hour with Blue Mitchell, second hour of Good Sounds of Jazz. I'm Laird Oakey. Show runs up to 5, up to The Current. Blue Mitchell Quintet, Blue Mitchell on trumpet, Junior Cook on tenor sax, Chick Corea on piano, Gene Taylor on bass, Aloysius Foster on drums. It's that Blue Mitchell classic, Fungi Mama.

playing Blue Mitchell's great Fungi Mama. 9:16, show is Good Sounds of Jazz. I'm Laird Oakey here live in our KOPN studio. Shifting back to vinyl, I brought a lot of records this week. Here's Meredith D'Ambrosio. Phil Woods plays alto, sax, and clarinet on this record. Hank Jones is the pianist. Steve Gilmore, bass. Bill Goodwin, drums. We'll listen to two songs. The first one is called Clichés.

0: A very good evening, ladies and gentlemen, and we welcome you to the Village Gate. Now, we present to you a great gentleman of Latin Americana, and it's our contention that the first rhythms came from Africa. In Mr. Santa Maria, we have the pure Afro sound, the feeling, the rhythm, and the swinging feel. And especially live here at the Village Gate, with audience participation, we feel that the musician is even more inspired. And so, ladies and gentlemen, you become part of the scene. And so it's our honor to bring to you Mongo Santa Maria and his band.
1: And now we're going to open our first set tonight. We have a new tune composed by our tenor sax, Bobby Keeper Sitter, Valerie Keeper. The tune called El Toro.

Machito and his Afro-Cubans, Soy Salsero. Before Machito, we heard Mongo Santa Maria at the Village Gate, 1963, playing El Toro, Mongo on congas, a trumpet solo on there by Marty Scheller, and the introduction by the legendary jazz announcer, Symphony Sid. Time is 4:40, 5, it's the current. Time to read the jazz calendar for Columbia the next couple of weeks. Friday, May 15, it's Planet Jazz at Jazz Louisiana Kitchen. Saturday, May 23, it's Sam Lukemeyer Trio. Those are 6 to 10, Jazz Louisiana Kitchen. Cafe Berlin, the customary monthly jazz jam, is Thursday, May 21, 7 to 10. Broadway Brewery, the customary last Monday of the month, Monday, May 25. It's Columbia Jazz Orchestra, 7:30 to 9:30, and then they take a couple of months off for the summer. Cooper's Landing, May 28. It's Planet Jazz, 6 to 8. Ongoing at Murray's, Monday, Wednesday, Saturday, Tom Andy's. Saturday, it's the trio. I stopped by there with a couple of friends last Saturday. Hadn't been there in a while. Tuesday, it's Pete Skolka. Thursday, Joel Anderson. Those all start at 7 to 10, except the trio on Saturday starts at about 9. Bruce Foreman has his 70th birthday this week. Saturday, guitarist Bruce Foreman. When these guys are young, come on the scene, they sometimes get a lot of airplay and then people lose track of them. They're no longer in focus, but he's been busy ever since. He came on the scene in the 70s when this was recorded. And is a music on the music faculty at USC. No, this is 1985 it was recorded. Bruce Foreman and George Cables on piano. Listen to two songs. The first one is Sonny Rollins' Doxy, guitarist Bruce Foreman on KOPN's Good Sounds of Jazz.

couple of songs celebrating youth. That was Marlene Verplank. Before Marlene, we heard guitarist Bruce Foreman playing Doxy. He turned 70 this week. Thanks for listening to the Good Sounds of Jazz. The Current is next. Stay tuned. KOPN Columbia. Lorraine Feather, true lyrics to Bach piece, Air on the G String. Charles Bisharat on violin, David Grusin on piano. Thanks for listening to the Good Sounds of Jazz this Wednesday afternoon. I'm Laird Oakey. Stay tuned for Let's Learn More with Andrew Graybaugh. 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

0: Good Wednesday afternoon. You're listening to 89.5 FM. This is KOPN. It is Mid-Missouri's community radio station for like over 53 years. We've been going strong here. We are standing on the shoulders of countless other volunteers, and we thank them for getting us to this point. We thank you for your support of KOPN and community radio. My name is Trevor Harris. I'm here with Heather O'Connor.
1: And I'm here as well.
0: Yeah, and we come once a week to this radio station, and we volunteer, and we call it The Current. I like to think of it as just another hour of KOPN, another glorious hour of community radio, where we bring in people who are part of the flow of arts, music, and culture in Mid-Missouri, and we're taking a typically broad view of that. This evening, we will have on the program Davis Mosby. He is a Columbian native who I had the opportunity to having a class this semester where students creatively engaged with oral histories from the State Historical Society of Missouri. So Davis will be in talking about how that experience was for him and how the semester's gone as he wraps that up at the University of Missouri. We've also got Julie Bach on the show from Patchwork Family Farms. We want to report to you the view from the KOPN window on the world on this Wednesday afternoon. It is fair skies, nary a cloud in the sky. The heaps of mulch looking out the window of the world on Bernadette from the KOPN World Headquarters.
1: I would describe as copious.
0: Copious mulch at West Lakes. The mulch towers over the cinder block walls meant to contain it. Stake and Shake, last I checked, had no cars at the drive-through window, so they have capacity right now as well. And the bike rack here that would hold about 8 or 10 bikes currently has one. That'd be mine, bicycle. That is your KOPN window on the world report, Heather.
1: We could go on.
0: We could, but we're excited because we own that window, right? That window is part of this building. That is part of this operation. KOPN owns our building, and that's not a small thing because we worked hard to get to this point. We moved to 401 Bernadette about 3-4 years ago, and we're happy here. We're getting, kind of still getting settled, mm-hmm. but the same yeah. kind of mix that you've come to count on these airwaves. And sometimes we like to bring on this show an old friend. And the voice you're going to hear next may be familiar to some of you over the KOPN airwaves. She is with Patchwork Family Farms. It is former KOPN staffer Julie Baca. Julie, welcome to KOPN.
2: Thank you, Trevor. Thank you, Heather, for having me. I'm looking forward to having a great discussion today. And I will say that getting into this building is so much easier than going up that fire escape or the front stairs at the old KOPN building. And this building is so clean.
1: It's good.
2: It's good.
1: It's a good upgrade. I think it was probably bittersweet for folks to say goodbye to the old location, and the downtownness was great. But boy, yeah, the big negative was access.
2: Access was a big negative. Mm-hmm. But no, it's beautiful, and you brought most of the CD collection with you, and it looks great.
0: Thank you. We keep striving. You are the food co-op coordinator for Patchwork Family Farms. To give folks some context, can you tell us what that is and what you do?
2: Sure. So let me back up just a little bit. Let me tell you what Patchwork Family Farms is, because I think that will help you get a better overview of the organization. So Patchwork Family Farms is a offshoot of the Missouri Rural Crisis Center. The Missouri Rural Crisis Center started in the early 80s during the big farm crisis. And at that time, farmers needed so much help that they were just raising money and giving food away to farmers because farmers needed food, they needed help, they were going under, and they were doing everything they could to help them. In about 1993, Patchwork goes, okay, how can we make this sustainable, and how can we help farmers while we help them with their food deserts in the rural areas, as well as the expense? And what they decided to do was to start a food co-op. And we basically have 8 food co-ops throughout Mid-Missouri. And I literally drive the big truck to 8 locations and deliver food. And we've been doing this since about 1993. Some of our folks that get food from us have been getting food from us since 1993. I mean, they've aged with the program, We would love to see some younger people enter the program. We would love to have volunteers at all of our locations. And we would love to have sponsors for our program as well, you know, because it does cost money to deliver food and make sure that people have access to food out in our rural communities.
1: So when you say all of our locations, that's what are the locations throughout the state, and those are places where people can purchase?
2: Yeah, so we have 8 locations. I'm going to list them for you. Chillicothe, Macon, Ivy Bend, Gravois Mills, Moberly, Sedalia, Smithton, and Columbia. And we go once a month to these locations. Columbia, of course, we don't go anywhere. They come to us. But in general, because we're located on 1906 Monroe Street, literally behind the other Westlakes.
1: Coincidence, yeah.
2: The other Westlakes on Business Loop. So,
1: right. Well, it used to be the Habitat for Humanity
2: Restore.
1: If you're out of the loop, but it's been a few years there.
2: Yes.
0: Out of the loop, har.
2: There we go.
1: It's now on the loop.
0: So I'm just curious, Julie, you know, you're walking into this, right? MRCC, Missouri Rural Crisis Center has existed for years. Patchwork has existed for years. These co-ops have existed for a long time, and you're walking into it. I'm interested in stories. Can you kind of paint a picture for me or tell me a story of who are the participants in this cooperative, please?
2: Buying group. Mm-hmm. Basically what... Let me see if I can, let's talk about the participants. So most of our participants are elderly, not that they have to be, but a lot of people think that we are a senior service, which we are not, but that tends to be many of our people. Mm-hmm. They're people who we are able to subsidize their monthly food needs. Mm-hmm. We don't give them enough food to feed them for a month, but they find that they're just running a little short on cash every month. Mm-hmm. Many of them are older farmers. Many of them lost their farms, and they love to talk to you. You know, one of my favorite guys I like to talk to, every time I show up with the truck, the first thing he says to me is, "Do you have cackleberries today?" And I'm like, cackleberries the first time.
0: Yeah, because you know those famous Missouri cackleberries, everyone knows us for them.
2: I thought everybody, you know, he looked at me like I was not in the loop. You know, I'm from Indiana does not have cackleberries that I know of, but cackleberries are eggs for anybody who doesn't know. Cackleberries, but you know, so that's okay. The personality of the folks that were serving.
0: Okay, so it's a cooperative of buyers in these mm-hmm. locations. Are the producers operating in a cooperative manner as well?
2: Yes.
0: Okay.
2: Yes, our producers are also operating in a cooperative manner.
0: Okay.
2: And the nice thing about from the producers end is that Patchworks takes care of all of the organizing with the processors, the transportation, the negotiations of how to get it sold. They're not responsible for going to the restaurants to get it sold or having the retail outlet to get their meat sold.
1: And if I have this right, so then the Rural Crisis Center does work that's outside of the mission of Patchwork, and then Patchwork is the food piece, but the Missouri Rural Crisis Center addresses tries to connect people with health care and some access to other services.
2: Correct.
1: Okay.
2: Correct. And there are a lot of advocacy and building up that, I want to call it a power base,
1: mm-hmm.
2: you know,
1: mm-hmm.
2: building up the people of the community so that they can join together and make change happen that's mm-hmm. good for their communities.
1: Mm-hmm.
2: You know, right now they're doing lots of solidarity things. You know, trying to make people come, helping people.
1: Identify their problem. Yeah.
2: Helping them come together in their own community to solve community problems.
1: Yeah, not coming from the outside and saying, we'll fix you.
2: Correct.
1: That's
2: correct.
1: It's a heavy lift. It's, you know, the important work, really.
2: Right. But back to food, because I like to talk about food.
1: It's your line of work as well these days.
2: Yes, and it is my line of work at the moment.
1: Find out.
2: So one of the cool things about our program is that we really do a good job of trying to mix up what we give them. And we also give them the paper goods, like their toilet paper. Sometimes we can throw in a paper towel. We usually do a laundry detergent, a dish soap, things they cannot buy on Snap.
1: Mm.
2: Because Snap is very regulated. Specific. And if you can't eat it, you can't buy it with Snap. Hmm. So, you know, that is something that we can help them with that frees up a couple dollars that they can then buy something that they do need with their, you know, with their extra money.
1: Mm-hmm.
2: So, you know, we're not only food, but we really try to give them a broad base. You know, they get some fresh produce every month. They get some canned goods. They always get some cleaning supply of some kind every month. And we try to just mix it up, and then they always get 3 to 4 pieces of pork, which it's the starting rate, and it depends on which cooperative you're in. They're all set up just a little different. Some of them you have a $10 membership fee to start, and some of them you just pay a flat fee every month, and they run from $22 to $23.50 a month, and just the 3 pieces of pork are almost worth, you know, half that, and then they get 3 bags of groceries beyond that.
1: And it's delivered.
2: And it's delivered to a location that's near them.
1: Oh, yeah.
2: You know, we go to community centers, we go to a housing authority, we go to a Legion, you know, those type of places that have room that we meet up with the volunteers and we deliver the food.
0: This is all beautiful. I didn't realize the scope of all this, so I'm glad that Julie came and explained it all to us. And Julie would be Julie Baca. She is the food co-op coordinator, thank you, with Patchwork Family Farms, a sponsored project of the Missouri Rural Crisis Center. She's our guest on this first top of the hour here on The Current on KOPN Columbia. 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They're modern, patchworkfamilyfarms.org. It's there that you can shop, and you can also learn more about their backstory. Julie, what's the best way if people are hearing this and they're interested in getting connected? There is the website I just mentioned. Are there drop locations they can show up to or someone to reach out to?
2: If they're interested, the best thing to do is to give us a call, 573-446-1568. Somebody will be able to help you. If not, they'll take a message. You can always ask for me, Julie, and I will be happy to help you out. And we'll find out which location would work for you if you're interested in co-ops. If you're interested in volunteering, we can help you get connected that way as well. Because I can get the trucks loaded.

0: I think is another real benefit of our place versus the grocery store, which, you know, you're kind of left on your own anymore when you go to the grocery store as far as getting it into your car.
1: So I hear you saying is volunteers would be welcome to...
0: Volunteers are always welcome. Some locations, we need them more than others. But, you know, if you're interested in volunteering, we would love to talk to you about that. And if you know somebody who is short on money on a regular basis and would love to join our co-op and get some food help, we'd love that as well. Or if you want to sponsor somebody, you know, sponsor a family to get some help with their food, we can set that up as well. So, you know, think $22 a month and you'd get somebody 4 bags of groceries of food. Mm-hmm. You know,
1: there, I believe, are there also supporting memberships? Is that part of your formula, or?
0: There are supporting memberships for MRCC, which of course is our umbrella organization, so that money does trickle down. But what I really wanted to talk about, is, since we're talking about this,
1: grilling.
0: Is grilling with a purpose. So
1: not just that random purposeless grilling, not just because it's tasty,
0: random,
1: which is good enough.
0: Purposeless grilling. We want you to grill with a purpose this summer. And how you do that is you use Patchwork Family Farms products, because the profits that we get pay for this co-op program.
1: That's it. I was about to ask you, because I know that you can buy retail also. You can buy retail at your Columbia location.
0: Yes, yes.
1: And
0: that's 1906 Monroe Street, okay. 9 to 5, Monday through Friday. You can come in. You can buy retail. We have a retail freezer in our main office. It looks like a big red barn. If you do not see a part of the pork, the part of the pig you really like, ask. It's probably out in the big main freezer.
1: Gotcha. See, that's... This is really excellent information for people to have.
0: And I think people have heard of us because they see our name on menus, but they don't realize that we're also a retail
1: location.
0: Put it
1: together, necessarily.
0: Right. You can, and to be honest, you look at our office and it doesn't look like a retail location.
1: Yeah, yeah, because it's your office, right?
0: Right. It's also our office.
2: Mm-hmm. One thing I'm excited about Patchwork Family Farms is the idea that this is not a CAFO. You know, if I'm interested in buying some meats, and maybe I go to a supermarket here in Columbia or a big box grocery, there might be some country of origin labeling on there, and it might say the city where it came from. But if it's being sold on a large scale, the chances seem likely that it's come from a confined operation. Mm-hmm. And we know from listening to our friends on Farm and Fiddle and just our own research and living in the world, CAFOs are not healthy for watersheds and communities and animals and other living things. I have a sense that Patchwork doesn't operate in that manner.
0: No. All of our pigs see all the sunlight that they want. Mm-hmm. They are not allowed to be caged up like that. They have to have access to the outside world. It is, we really want happy pigs.
2: That could be a motto.
1: It's a standard that we were discussing off air before we started here, that there's a higher standard than just the USDA. Patchwork has another level. So yes, that's really it. I mean, that's maybe one of the more important points for our listeners too, is this is a better pork.
0: And when you're talking
1: in terms
0: about
1: of those concerns, and it's not a higher price point, surprisingly.
0: Sorry. And when Trevor was said something about knowing where your meat comes from, we can trace exactly everywhere your pig has been. Mm-hmm. We know which farmer it came from, which processor it went through, and how long it's been in our freezer.
1: And I know that when I've visited before, there's just been, I mean, the selection is, it's everything you're looking for. There are flavors of brats, there are different sausages, there's excellent bacon, peppered black pepper encrusted bacon. I want everyone to get good and hungry and think about this and make the connection.
2: It is almost the dinner hour here.
1: Yeah.
2: If you're listening to this radio station right now and you're hearing the voice of the guest and thinking, boy, she sounds familiar.
1: Yeah.
2: It's because it's Julie Baca, folks. She was our development director from 2002 to 2007. Welcome back.
0: That is correct. Thank you so much, Trevor. I'm always happy to support KOPN.
2: Yeah, yeah. And do you have any particular memories of your time here? I remember you and Julie Raines working together as our volunteer coordinator.

0: We had the Julie team.
1: That's correct. We had a lot of fun up here. My favorite and worst times, worst isn't the right word. My favorite and most stressful time were pledge drives because I was the director of development. But Joy Amando made me an apron. It was a KOPN apron. And it had all these pockets in it. And I had my dry erase marker so I could fill in the thermometer. And I had my pitch cards. And I had all of my tools in this apron. And I love that apron. And I'm really hoping that it made the transition to the new building. Oh. Because it was still at KOPN the last time I visited upstairs.
0: Right, we'll check the kitchen when we're done here.
1: Yeah,
0: In the fully accessible KOPN. Thank you. Another thing about Julie and husband Greg is they decamped to Mexico. Before it was cool. For 5 years. Where'd you go and how was that?
1: Yeah, so we had a really nice experience. We decided we were empty nesters. Mm-hmm. We own a couple online businesses and we had the resources and we decided, why not? Mm-hmm. So we actually moved to Ajijic. And outside of Guadalajara, 45 minutes south of Guadalajara. And we lived with 30,000 other Americans and Canadians and Mexicans in this wonderful, largest freshwater lake in Mexico.
2: Wow.
1: Area. So it was a little bit, it was not resort-like because people lived there.
2: Yeah.
1: People didn't come just to vacation. They lived there. But at the same time, most of us were semi-retired, working from home, able to get together and hang out. And it was great fun from 5 o'clock early hour supper until about 9:30, 10. It was all American music, Canadian music, you know, it was all English. Starting about 9:30 after the Mexicans came out and it switched over to the local
2: time.
1: Genres and, you know, fun and funky great music that comes out of Mexico.
2: It sounds like you wouldn't get any sleep because there would just be
1: No. Well, and the best thing is in the morning, starting at about 4:35 a.m., if it's a religious holiday, they start shooting off quejotes, which are basically bottle rockets, to remind you that it's going to be time for church in an hour or 2 hours. And they get more frequent as you get closer to church. And the other thing that they like to do is the bands will go and serenade people for their birthday outside their walls in the morning. And they love their tubas.
0: Mm-hmm. It is a rich culture, fat with music. My wife and I went to Oaxaca a year ago in the wintertime, and sleep was a little hard to come by at night. It's noisy at night on a level I had never imagined. And firecrackers.
1: Cajotes. Cajotes. Yes, yes. It's loud. It's a loud culture, but yet it's a very friendly culture. Mm-hmm. I mean, you don't hear... You don't hear gunfire. You don't hear arguments. The whole time I was there, I never heard anybody argue. And they take care of, there's no homeless in our area. I mean, everybody is taken care of. And it was a wonderful experience.
2: And so you lived there for several years and moved back?
1: Yes.
2: And this was
1: yes.
2: Did you go in speaking Spanish or did you go...
1: No. No, we really did not have any Spanish. One of the reasons we picked the location we did is that there was enough English speakers that we felt we didn't have to have Spanish. I took classes and got to the point that I could give directions, basic greetings. I could tiptoe my way through a few conversations. Greg always said he never got beyond restaurant Spanish, he could order más cerveza. You know, he had the basics that he needed down.
2: It's just not as easy as you want it to be.
1: No, foreign language are not easy.
0: The basics. Julie Bach has got the basics for you. If you're interested in being part of a purchasing cooperative, she has got more details. She'd probably also be happy to talk to you more about her time in Mexico, in Ajijic.
2: And if you'd like to volunteer with Patchwork Family Farms.
0: Sounds like that's a great name.
1: Can I give you my phone number again?
0: Lay it on.
2: Please do.
1: Okay, our phone number at Patchwork Family Farms is 573 446 573-446-1568. Again, 573-446-1568.
0: And their website is patchworkfamilyfarms.org. We're going to take a break and return with Davis Mosby. He is a MU history undergraduate student, going to talk about some theatrical devising he did this semester. What's that, you say? We'll explain everything. Julie, thank you very much.
1: Thank you so much for having me, and thank you, listeners. I can't wait to hear from you and see you at Patchworks when you buy your pork for grilling this summer.
2: With a purpose.

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3: We've got 5:30 on a gorgeous Wednesday evening, the 13th, lucky 13th day of May. And for many in the university world, the semester is over. The semester is winding down. I was given the opportunity to instruct a class this past semester with Dr. Claire Seiler at the University of Missouri in the theater department, working with students who are engaging with oral histories.
4: Mm-hmm.
3: And this was specifically... Claire was interested, Dr. Seiler was interested in hearing the Haskell Monroe Oral History Collection. And this was not Haskell Monroe himself, who was a former chancellor of the university and a history professor, but it was his students in History 101. And he set out with a recorder, set them down with a recorder. And
4: So it was from Haskell Monroe's professorial days before he was administrator, chancellor.
3: My understanding it was after.
4: That
3: he had... And I may be wrong on
4: but
3: this.
4: But he was a professor of history?
3: Yeah, he was a history professor throughout, and then he ascended to be the chancellor. I think after he was chancellor, he still was a history professor and had some obligations to the university. And one of the things he wanted to do was gather these stories. So we set the students out with recorders to talk to the oldest people he knew and longtime members of the university community.
4: You know what this is reminding me of, Trevor? Is our recent interview with the historians who discovered the song, rediscovered the songs, and the history of English professors who had sent students out with recorders to talk to their ancestors who or their grandparents. So
3: it's a theme.
4: It's a theme.
3: Yeah. Oral histories are all around us. If we go look for them in the archives, and Dr. Claire Seiler went looking for them and was told that the State Historical Society, well, we can't let you listen to them because they'll break. And so she set out with Janet Saidi, who's our one of our senior producers at KBIA, where I work part-time. And they wrote a grant to Missouri Humanities, and they got some funding to digitize like 300 oral histories.
4: So they were the ones that would break, and they digitized them. Really, so in order to save them.
3: Correct. It was a rescue mission. Mm. And they got a grant support from Missouri Humanities.
4: Fantastic.
3: That also supported me to help co-teach this class this semester, where we had 12 of the most amazing students come together and engage with these oral histories. We took about 300, and Claire and I whittled them down to about 40 that we gave the students that work with these. Mm-hmm. And one of those students is our guest on the second half of The Current. It is MU undergraduate student, and I said Columbia native, but he corrected me a little bit, Davis Mosby. Welcome to KOPN.
5: Hello, welcome me. Yeah. I'm very happy to be here.
4: Welcome, Davis.
3: If nobody's going to welcome me, I'm going to welcome myself. Darn it.
4: I'll welcome me.
5: So, yes, it was a very fun class. I'm a history major, and I had read books of oral histories before, interviews with people, but I'd really not listened to these kind of things before, which are just couple hour long interviews where it's kind of, sometimes it can be a little boring to listen to, and then sometimes you find some gems. And what we were doing is trying to pick out these gems and like distill them and make them applicable for the regular kind of people.
4: Speaking
5: that
4: of the selection process, so Trevor's statement is there were 300 that they whittled down to 60, And what were the selection criteria, like in that round and then in the subsequent work that the students were doing? What was the Haskell Monroe collection looking at writ large? What were your selection criteria?
3: Broadly, the collection was asking people in the 1990s who were senior citizens at that point to reflect on what are your memories of Columbia and this place in the 30s and 40s, your earliest memories.
4: So it was something that you were looking for, things that would add, that would have feel relevant or would be something people would find meaning in or relate to.
3: Yes, yes. And you can go on the State Historical Society's website at shsmo.org and search on Haskell Monroe, and you'll find the collection. I'm looking here, and I think it's 480 audio cassettes that were total. I think some 300 were digitized. And the ones that, and you can go on that site and listen to any that have been digitized. The Historical Society has put them all up there. But we winnowed them down for the students to include tapes that were quality sounding audio and somewhat compelling stories. Mm-hmm. I remember testing one and listening to one, and the interviewer, who was, they were mostly undergraduate students at that time, 30 some years ago, asking a question, long question, the guy would just say, "Yep." And it's like, well, that's probably not going to be fruitful for the students. Contrasted with, we can have Davis share with us his take, because you listened to a fair number of those oral histories. What stood out for you?
5: Certainly a big focus of the histories that were selected were ones that were talking about the university, and some of the stuff found in those tapes was pretty interesting. I remember one that a fellow student, a friend of mine, made a edit of and featured in one of her projects, was about a professor who was hosting plays by students in his basement. And you just find those kind of crazy little stories in there. Really what I was most interested in were kind of some of the stuffs about the wider Columbia community, some stuff going on downtown. There was one of my favorites that I engaged with was this woman named Elva Coates, who lived on a dairy farm, and her just talking about her experience, like having fun at parties in farmhouses where they didn't even have the radio, but they had a fiddle and they had a good time.
4: I want to hang out with Elva. That does sound like a good, like just a good life. And that's a nice feature of this project. So when the students were working with this material, it was a process of editing is what was going on. You were bringing pieces of the story into one audio project?
5: Each student was doing their own projects, and what was nice is we had a lot of liberty to kind of take those projects in whatever direction we wanted. Whereas in that interview with Elva, she worked for some New Deal agency going out into rural communities and charting different land. I don't remember if it was for electrical agencies or the phone company or something along those lines.
4: Cool.
5: And that was a little more historical data, but what I focused on was just the dairy aspect. I'm a big milk drinker, and I just wanted to have fun playing around. I played around in my imagination, and I imagined what would it sound like in this dairy barn, and tried to just make something fun with that. And it was a lot of fun to kind of be able to create something in a new medium that people can engage with on a lot of different levels, whether it's just for entertainment or education. It was a great opportunity.
3: So that's how it was. Yeah, as you said, the students engaged with these audios, these archival audios, and Dr. Seiler and I were consistently blown away, pleasantly surprised by just what people came up with. Because here you have tape from 30 years ago of people reflecting on something from 50 years prior, and then you have students of the now hearing that and being like, okay, here's how that makes me feel a certain way. I'm going to get that down. So there was a wide range of how students approached that, a wide range of what they chose, and also a spectrum of narration, right? Some people felt like it was important to tell you why they were choosing this or why it mattered, and some did not. Davis was one of those people who did not give us any narration. So I want to play the 3-minute and 28-second piece that he put together, drawing from, remind us her name, please.
5: Elva Coates.
3: This is Elva Coates' oral history, a sonic postcard, perhaps, created by Davis Mosby. He is our guest this half hour on The Current on KOPN Columbia. You'll want to stick around. We have got Farm and Fiddle coming up at 6 on your community radio station. 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
6: Living on a farm, a folks on a dairy. And I imagine most everybody that talks about the 1930s, first thing they think about is Depression years. And I think those who lived on a farm weren't affected quite as much as other people because they had their own meat and eggs and milk and vegetables and things like that. The boys did the milking of the cows. Of course, they got up 4 o'clock in the morning. And they liked to go at night sometimes, too, and wouldn't get in very early, so it was hard to get them up at 4 o'clock in the

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Mother and I would be washing the bottles while they were milking the cows. Had 50 or 100 pound huge of ice, chunk blocks of ice, to cool the milk. And so we had no refrigeration there.

Then when they got through helping cows, then Betty and I would fill them while it was in milk. My mother went to help get some of them ready for eats. He would chip up what was left of the block of ice, chip it up and put it in the crates around the milk to keep the milk cool. We had the car, and we delivered the milk in the car. Daddy took the back seats out of the car, and he put these crates of milk, bottles of milk, in the back of the car, and went from house to house, and street to town, delivered the milk.

customers all over town. And he would deliver some to some grocery stores, the most that we had any was, there were little grocery stores in neighborhoods all over town. Every little neighborhood would have a small grocery store.

0: working together with my mother and my father that way. Brothers. Together, I think.
1: That was Elva Coates, and talking about kind of her experience working on a dairy farm in the 1930s, and that was oral history with added sound effects that I chose from the Haskell Monroe oral history collection that we engaged with in our theatrical devising class. And kind of what that is taking stories from real life and dramatizing them, and then creating stories that are consumable and people can either be entertained by or educated by. And that was the main focus of our class.
2: I'm curious about this class. Is it cross-posted in different departments? Is it a history class? Is it a documentary journalism class? Is it both?
1: I never would have known about it. Okay. But they changed the way that you register for classes, and I was confused by the new computer system. So I went to my advisor to sign up for classes, and she turned me on to some great classes. Shout out Brittany Hine.
2: Nice, Brittany. I've been good advising.
1: She put me on to some amazing courses that I never would have known about. And I was wondering as well, I've never taken a theater course. I was in the Christmas play in the third grade. but I was wondering what it was going to be like, and I was pleasantly surprised to find that we're really engaging deeply with historical content. But then we're also doing kind of stuffs from completely different fields of education and academia, which was really cool.
2: Yeah. It sounds super engaging and like something that your advisor probably was like, yeah, I put this out as something that was going to draw you into the process and not another dry lecture. Not that lectures are ever dry.
3: Listed, cross-listed as a theater and journalism class. And I think just a one-off. I don't know that it's a standing class that will be offered at the university. What I do think it offers is a lot of potential for creative educators to go out there and use oral history archives as a tool for interpreting the now. You know, I do a Missouri history podcast. I've been doing Mo Curious for 6 or 7 years, and it exclusively draws from recently gathered oral histories. This project was interesting to me because here's histories that have some dust on them. You know, these things were done 30 years ago, and nobody's really heard them on a large scale. Now they're available, thanks to Missouri Humanities and at the State Historical Society of Missouri. And thanks to Dr. Seiler, we got this group of really incredible students together who really ran with the idea of editing down these oral histories and reflecting on them. So like we just heard with Davis, it wasn't necessarily him narrating for us, telling us this is what I thought and this is the questions that came into my mind. It was more just kind of a sonic wash of the oral history with the sounds of what it might have been like to participate in that kind of agriculture in the 30s and 40s.
2: And in life, in a larger, and beyond agriculture, but just the feeling, did you find that in engaging with the material, you ended up reflecting on the feeling of what life might have been like in that era?
1: Yeah, well, one of the details, which is, I wish I could have highlighted more, but she really didn't talk about it too much, that I fixated on was the practice of keeping 50 to 100 pound blocks of ice to cool the milk before refrigeration.
2: Yeah.
1: And I was just imagining how much of a hassle that would have been to, like, how do you even make ice before refrigeration? And then, like, there must have been a whole network of delivery. Mm-hmm. And then, like, it's a temporary thing, so you've got to constantly be switching it out. Mm-hmm. And I was just
2: And it's got to be lifted.
1: Yeah, I was really trying to put myself in the shoes, in the imagination, and having fun with it. Because why I chose this is because I love to drink milk. I'm a big milk drinker.
3: Yeah, where's that come from?
1: I don't know. I've always drank milk. Mm-hmm. Yeah. One thing I will say is my parents started me out on skim milk as a kid, and I always liked it. But then one time I was over at a friend's house, And I like had a glass of whole milk, and I was like, why do they have me on skim milk? They're always telling me I need to gain weight, eat more. Like, this whole milk is like, it's like 10 times better than skim milk.
2: Easily. It's skim milk's been all the rage for a while. It's like, oh, I'm not sure. I don't know what's right. No, so then you discovered it and you're off to the races.
1: Mm. Yeah, now there's always a gallon in my fridge.
2: You know, it's interesting talking to my dad about, in his era, the high milk fat was a selling point. You know, you were bragging about it, the butter fat. That was one of the more, the goals. So it did get inverted. It was a health thing, but it's, yeah.
1: I think there are waves, because I think the whole milk, or like, there's a lot of people even getting raw milk. I've had it before from the Amish, and it's pretty good. I mean, I don't know.
2: Yeah.
1: There's a jump from skim milk to whole milk, and that's one whole, like, plane shift. Yep. But from whole milk to raw milk, it's like not, I don't want to take into account the health risks for that marginal teeny increase.
2: Yeah, it's a lot of the health benefits are sort of maybe, well, it's a whole kettle of fish. We'll just leave it at that. Raw milk. I've survived some raw milk, but...
1: I mean, I'm not too scared. If you offer me a glass, I'd drink it.
3: And we just got an up-to-the-minute update here from Jackie Castile, sometimes host of Farm and Fiddle, that the Amish still use icebox to cool their milk today. That's an ongoing thing.
2: But they probably get it from... I've had the same string of wonderment around just trying to imagine, like, how did people manage this? I'm sure it's known, but if you're not that deeply into the history of ice, you maybe drive by an ice plant at some point and go, wait a minute, how did they freeze it, like you said?
1: Well, there was
2: gives you real respect.
1: Werner Herzog movie, Fitzcarraldo, he was like, oh, ice is going to be the new thing, and he was giving it to all the villager kids. But it was like another one of his like failed business adventures. And also in
2: the character
1: 100 Years of Solitude, there was one of the characters had an ice factory. Gabriel Garcia Marquez's book.
2: Yeah.
1: There are many, many characters, many things that happen, but
2: one of the things, the ice venture. And now we really don't think about it, but we should return to thinking about these things we might do without energy.
3: So since we have you here and you are such a milk aficionado, I want to get to your broader history pursuits. What's your go-to milk? Where and what?
2: Mm.
1: I usually just get the Central Dairy whole milk.
3: In your grocer's freezer? In your grocer's cooler? Okay. Okay.
1: I got a milk crate from Trevor and I worked together at Hit Records, and they had a milk crate outside, which I don't know, some people might not know that a milk crate is different than a record crate. Mm-hmm. And someone had all their records jammed in a milk crate. But I repossessed it, and it's nice, bright orange. It says Central Dairy on it.
3: Very nice. And it's local.
2: They're heavy duty.
3: So you're local for it on that
1: front.
3: Those
1: chocolate malts in Jefferson City are amazing.
3: We got a few more minutes with Davis Mosby. He is studying history at the University of Missouri. He was part of the class this semester called Theatrical Devising, Engaging Columbia's Past. Davis, how does that fit in with your broader history studies?
1: Well, I'm... At first, I actually went, in my first year of college, I went to film school in Chicago at Loyola Chicago, and I really loved movies, and I love kind of creative stuff like that. But then I decided it wasn't for me, and I moved back to Columbia and became a history major, and I love, one of the main reasons is just because I love reading, and I love the different stories, and I love learning about just the oddities around the world. And sometimes as a history major, it's very rigid what you're supposed to focus on and what you're supposed to write about, and the ways you're supposed to write are very restricting. But in this kind of engagement, but the kinds of histories people want to consume... maybe don't fit those standards. They want something with a little more pop or about kind of subjects that are familiar to them. And this was an opportunity to do that kind of thing.
3: So glad.
2: It could be people who want a history that feels a little bit akin to their experience, to the feeling of experiencing something. So that's why when I listened to this that you created out of this, it's there were a lot of ambient, there were noises, you could put yourself in the picture.
1: Yeah, and mine in particular, it was made from the oral history, mm-hmm. but I don't even know that I'd really call what I made history. It's mm-hmm. definitely a little more artistic in nature mm-hmm. Than some of the other people were doing great work in informing people about things. I was learning things about the town I've grown up mm-hmm. in that I did not know anything about.
3: One of the important elements of this class, too, was to get students comfortable working with Adobe Audition or Audacity audio editing softwares that probably will serve them well later in their creative lives. We've got another minute here with Davis Mosby, and then we're going to hand it over to Farm and Fiddle at 6 o'clock this evening. So what do you see as the future? What do you anticipate doing with your history degree? Should you successfully complete that program?
1: Yes, well, I've got one more semester, and I was just, I finished up my semester. My last assignment was due at 5, right at the top of this hour. But I was having a lot of fun. I was actually having fun finishing it up this morning. I really enjoy writing. I was writing about Irish rap group Kneecap's most recent album that came out last week. And it's more militaristic and radical than ever. It's heating up over there.
2: Ooh, I wish you'd brought a CD.
3: next time.
1: But yeah, there's next always new things to learn, new things to write about. And I would love to take some of the things I learned from this class, some of the creative principles and ideas further, and explore some of this production outside of academia mm-hmm. in my personal life.
3: Very good. The whole idea of theatrical devising was new to me, just the idea of taking some historic artifact, some text or recordings, and making theater around it mm-hmm. and infusing it with your own take on the world. So I'm excited to see what your next step is, and was so honored to have you and the others in the class this semester. We are going to turn it over to Farm and Fiddle. We're going to get out of here and let them hold sway as they do. Davis Mosby, MU undergraduate in history, got to be a part of theatrical devising, engaging Columbia's past this semester, and he's been our guest this half hour on KOPN Columbia. Davis, thank you for making the trip here to Bernadette.
1: Well, thank you for having me.
2: Thanks for coming. Nice work.
3: Very nice work. And we also want to thank Julie Baca from Patchwork Family Farms, the food co-op coordinator, for being a guest on the program this evening. PatchworkFamilyFarms.org is the website. Heather, I got nothing else.
2: I got nothing else either. I'm sort of, my head is swirling around these ideas of history and creativity, and you know, it occurs to me that people in the larger culture have been enjoying receiving historical stories told through the lens of film and documentary. Historicalized fiction has been very popular. And so this project makes me think about the ideas behind how we learn history, what we believe is true in history. And it's always kind of fascinating to think about how we receive these things and how we understand these things. And it's nice to meet someone intelligent and coming up in the world who's engaging with a critique of history and also gaining the creative tools to present these things thoughtfully to the audience that we are.
3: Mm-hmm. It was some inspiring young people I got to work with this semester.
2: Yeah.
3: For Heather O'Connor, I'm Trevor Harris. This has been The Current on KOPN Columbia. Farm and Fiddle is up next.

0: afternoon, everybody, and welcome to Farm and Fiddle, the radio show that explores rural life, farming life, here on KOPN Columbia, 89.5 FM, KOPN Columbia, Missouri's source for in-depth news, diverse talk, and music of the world. 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Happy to be here with you today. I'm your rotating host, Adam Saunders, here on Farm and Fiddle. Big shout out to Margo and Jackie out there for their contributions to the airwaves on Farm and Fiddle in the weeks past. And I'm happy to be with you. It's spring, it's summer, it feels like summer. And so we're going to talk about farming a little bit, but more we're going to talk about some housing and some interesting housing strategies that use farm products. And how is housing relevant in our part of the world, in the city and in the counties, in the farms? Got a special guest today. Pleased to introduce Adrian Stalwick. Adrian, thanks for being here.
1: Yeah, thanks for having me, Adam.
0: I might note that we're married.
1: We are.
0: So it's nice to have you on the show. We've had William, our son, was on about a year ago. He's actually sitting in the corner. And Maggie was on a couple weeks ago as well. And talking about farming and food and gardening, as we do. So, Adrian. So, who are you, Adrian? Well, I know who you are, but introduce yourself to our listening audience and kind of a little sketch of housing, that little intro that you were involved in.
1: Yeah. Well, in addition to being married to you and mother to Maggie and William, I'm an architect. And in the last 6 years, I've been working for myself with Monarch Architecture, and that's provided me and you and me a lot of flexibility to explore some building typologies and materials that we were interested in, namely straw yeah. bale construction. So
0: straw, I think that is the bridge here to the farming community, or yeah. one of many, but straw. So I think that's how we first met. You were interested in building a straw bale insulated house somewhere in Jefferson City. You sent an email out kind of on a listserv that we happened to both be on. And you're like, hey, who wants to help me build a house? And I'm like, I'm a sucker for anything that involves way too much work and is way too ambitious. And I'm like, yeah, I'll help. I know a lot of people who can swing hammers and like this kind of stuff. And that project didn't play through, but that's ultimately kind of the first little like nugget of content. They're like, wow, we have something interesting. Like, we're both a little weird to want to build out of this. But really, as I've learned, straw bales are not that weird. So give us kind of the overview of straw bale construction. People may have heard of it, maybe new to some people. What is it and why is it catching on?
1: Yeah. Well, it is true that is how we met, is my interest in straw bale construction and putting it out on a listserv when I was living or finishing up architecture school in Kansas at the time, but had a family around Jeff City that we were dreaming of projects together. Okay, so what is straw bale construction? It's not something I learned about formally in architecture school. I came across some books in the library about earth bag construction and rammed earth, and you know, it kind of opened up the world of natural building to me, and I soon found out about straw bale construction, which has existed for over 100 years in the United States. It was invented in the sandhills of Nebraska shortly after the invention of the straw baling machine.
0: No coincidence there, right?
1: Right.
0: Before that, people would gather straw in shocks, or they would just throw it in big heaps. And it was used in construction, but the bale put it into a block, right?
1: Exactly.
0: And that was a game changer.
1: Exactly. Straw has been used as a building material for eons in various cultures. Like, the fiber creates tensile strength that, when mixed with clay, you know, gives it, it increases its strength and resistance to cracking. And so straw has been used as a building material in all sorts of different ways.
0: I think like thatch roofs.
1: Oh, sure. Thatch.
0: A good example.
1: Yeah. Wattle and daub, you know, weaving different sticks together, putting clay on it. Clay has a lot of compressive strength, but it's not strong in tensile strength and, you know, like stretching kind of. So, after the straw baling machine was invented, straw turned into a brick form. And settlers in the area thought, you know what, let's just stack some of these straw bricks up and put a roof on it. And some of those structures are still surviving and occupied today, 100 years later.
0: Wow.
1: So they plastered the walls with like clay from the area, and they were motivated to build with straw bales because the train line hadn't made it out to that area where there's not a lot of trees. And so, like, more conventional building materials were not available. So they just sort of were resourceful with what they had. And the practice, you know, spread in the area, but then by after World War II, it had kind of fallen out of favor. Of course, there's were more train lines, you know, the ubiquity of suburban houses and like stick frame construction, all of that was gaining traction across the country. But in the late, in the 1990s, there were people in like Arizona, New Mexico, California, Utah, that desert southwest United States, that were kind of revisiting that idea of what if we built with straw? And it's now called the Straw Bale Revival of the 1990s. And people at first thought, oh, this could be such a great affordable housing solution because the material costs are so low. And they are. Straw is an agricultural byproduct. Straw is different than hay. So hay includes the seed head of a cereal grain. So like wheat, you know, the seed head is the wheat
0: seeds.
1: Or like
0: cut pastures have got all sorts of grasses and wildflowers and legumes, and that's hay. And hay is for horses. That's what animals want to eat. But straw doesn't have that same nutrition. It's just, it's off a cereal grain. So what are examples of those?
1: Yeah, so straw bales, building grade straw bales, can be made from any cereal grain. So like wheat, rye, rice, barley, oats, like, because it's just the fibrous stalk of the plant. The seed head has been removed, and that's why farmers are growing it for the value of that commodity grain. Of the grain.
0: So it's kind of a waste product, because I think that's where the farmer makes their money, selling the grain.
1: Right.
0: And then the straw is either baled or burnt off or plowed under.
1: Yeah.
0: Right?
1: Yeah. So straw, there are some commercial, you know, pathways, of course, for selling straw, like animal bedding or erosion control. But in a lot of places in the U.S. and worldwide, there's not enough of a market to warrant like baling all of the straw, and a lot of it is burned. And so that was the other part of the motivation. Reviving this building technique is like, hey, maybe we could use this product. It's insulating. It lasts 100 years. It's low cost. And so that's sort of what motivated people to, experiment with straw bale construction again. And their experimentation, these sort of pioneering architects and do-it-yourselfers, engineers, led to straw bale construction being a code-approved building method as of 2015, in the 2015 International Residential Code, which is what most jurisdictions in the United States have adopted. There's now a prescriptive way to build, I believe it's one and two-story load-bearing straw bale or post and beam, you know, straw bale projects.
0: So there's several ways to build out with straw bales. I mean, you outlined the original was like just stack them like Lego blocks, build a roof, it really minimal wood. And now in the more modern, it's, you mentioned several things, load-bearing, post and beam.
1: Yeah.
0: Kind of walk us through the different kind of strategies to use in kind of modern construction, to use straw as a part of the design.
1: Yeah. So the original style that was invented in Nebraska is now called Nebraska style, and that is stacking up the bales, putting a roof on. And in the structural assessments that they've done, what has been discovered is it is load-bearing, the whole system, but it's the plastered walls that actually, or the plaster skins of the wall that actually bear the load of the roof. And so it works like a stressed skin panel. And, you know, if it's all detailed correctly, it's a very legitimate way of building with straw. But the sort of Achilles heel of straw, and definitely the Nebraska style of straw bale construction, is that it's susceptible to getting rained on during construction. If you get straw is a very resilient material. It has great hygroscopic properties. It can manage moisture, redistribute it throughout its cellular structure. And that's what plants are designed to do. They take water from the ground, you know, and move it around their cells. So it makes sense that even, you know, the dead plant matter can still do that.
0: And if anybody's had their plants out in the wind, sun and the wind today, they dry out pretty quick.
1: They do dry out, yes.
0: Given a chance, they will get bone dry.
1: Right. With air movement and temperature, they can dry out. So the Achilles heel is getting wet, you know, soaked from the top. It's hard for a straw, the interior core of a straw bale, to dry out. If the surface gets hit with some wind-driven rain, no big deal. But if they get wet, you know, soaked from the top, that's not good. And in a Nebraska-style construction, you know, you're building up these courses of bales, and you don't have a roof on, like, by definition, until you're ready to put it on at the last course. Right. You got to stack them, put them on really fast. And so that method kind of evolved into, I would say, the next generation was post and beam straw bale construction, where people thought, you know, let's build a timber frame structure. Or it also evolved into using light wood framing members, 2x4s, and, you know, let's build a wood frame structure, put the roof on first, and then we'll infill with straw bales. That's also a very legitimate way of building.
0: It buys a lot of grace to be able, right. You have covered storage, you have a covered workspace. It doesn't take all the risk out, but it hedges the risk a lot better.
1: Right, right. It helps remove some risk, but it adds, another. It's still a labor-intensive process, the stacking of the bales in between the posts. You can chainsaw the straw to, like, notch out, you know, spaces for the posts and accommodate, you know, whatever situations arise for door jams and window jams and whatever. But it's still a lot of work. And there's other, like, subtle, you know, types of straw bale construction. So, like, you and I, we built an accessory dwelling unit. Mm-hmm. We started that in 2020. And we used something that's called straw cell method, which is really, we built a stick framed house and insulated it with cellulose. So that's the cell part of cellulose, straw cell. And then we stacked straw bales interior of that and tied it back to the framing. And our reasons for doing that was we didn't want to do exterior plaster, because that's pretty labor intensive, but it's also something that needs to be maintained over time. And we liked the idea of using more conventional siding. So that method, it's performing really well. It's kind of a niche straw bale method. I've been to plenty of Nebraska style houses, plenty of post and beam straw bale houses, but never a straw cell house, although I've talked to other people who had them.
0: Yeah, I think part of it was that was the pandemic was mm-hmm. there. Our children were younger, so we had small children, and we had our full-time jobs. And it took us 2.5 years to build it. I think had we worked on it day in, day out, we would have got done in a few months. But just the reality of kind of an owner-builder, and it worked very well. Mm-hmm. And we integrated some high performance details. And so that's kind of a big concept as well, to kind of work into this, is how do we manage drafts, manage thermal bridging, manage moisture, so that we can have passive drying systems through the whole thing, both interior and exterior. And that's, like, anyone who's following, like, the build show or modern building science would recognize some of those terms, and then really the interface of those two, of natural materials, straw, earth and plaster with sand and clay and chopped straw, and this high performance detailing. So that was another reason it took time, is that we were doing it for the first time and trying to figure out how to detail every little nook and cranny of the whole thing.
1: Yeah, and we were exploring ways of building with straw that I had not experienced in workshops. So I worked on a project start to finish in Moab, Utah in 2012, building built to code. They had a local code that preceded the 2015 International Residential Code. That was a great project, but I wouldn't necessarily categorize it as high performance. I worked on a project in Northeast Missouri at the Possibility Alliance that was a great little project, but I would say another building that I had that was finished that I've spent the night there at that location was pretty drafty. A lot of leaks. So I've been in straw bale buildings that are actually quite leaky.
0: Leaky from, not from the
1: not,
0: rain.
1: No.
0: But like, so why is that? Why, so there are cracks around windows, cracks around doors,
1: yeah.
0: maybe at the top of the wall, the bottom of the wall.
1: Yeah.
0: Why is that? I mean, I don't think that's unique to straw bale construction. It's pretty common in most houses. Like any old house, timber frame house or stick frame house is going to be drafty, especially if it's
1: right.
0: older. And so why is that drafty and why is that a

0: ever. And so air tightness is one of the easiest and hardest things that we should all be doing to improve energy efficiency of houses. When we are leaking air out of a house that we have paid money to heat or cool, and energy has been expended to heat or cool that air, that's waste.
1: Yeah, then the furnace kicks on because that all the cold air and comes storming in through the basement, and then all that warm air comes out through the top of the house, and that stack effect is... Anyone who's lived in a drafty old house knows exactly what we're talking about.
0: Yeah. So, but sealing up leaks is really best done during construction, paying a whole lot of attention to sequencing, and there's all sorts of different ways of building an airtight house. And of course, as a caveat, whenever you build a really airtight house, you need to mechanically provide fresh air. None of us want to live in, a mold monster that could be created if you have moist air and no airflow, no fresh air. So,
1: because moving air really is one of the best ways to break mold cycles is you have fresh air.
0: Yes.
1: And yeah. And keep a fan on or and there's like this in our accessory dwelling unit we built has like this product called Lunos, which has two fresh air supplies, one blowing in, one blowing out, and they change direction every minute. There's a ceramic heat exchanger in there so that when the fan's blowing out in the winter, that ceramic gets about the interior temperature. And then when it changes directions, it pulls that cold air across that fin. The air coming into the house has been warmed ever so slightly by that ceramic fin. And so it always smells good in there. It always smells fresh. It's never smelled dank or musty or old or stale.
0: Yeah. And so that category of equipment, the Lunos that we have, is an heat recovery ventilator. They're also energy recovery ventilators. But the idea is you build an airtight house and then you have a way of controlling the fresh air that comes in and capturing the energy. So you're getting fresh air, but you're not losing all the investment of the energy to heat or cool it.
1: And those are also now integrated into an HVAC, into a heating and cooling system.
0: They can be.
1: So that it's not just recirculating the air in the house, but has it providing constant fresh air to the spaces.
0: Yeah.
1: And whether the heater's on or not, it's just kind of a small fan, variable speed fan that's just... And I think that technology has come a really long way.
0: Yeah.
1: Following the school of thought of high performance to make houses more airtight. So back to the plaster and the cracks. What was our strategy? Knowing that if you plaster up to a timber frame post, that plaster is not going to stick to that wood.
0: Right.
1: It'll separate ever so slightly. So what is a way to kind of overcome that problem?
0: Yeah, so I would say about 2017, I remember it was after William was born, and I was going in YouTube rabbit holes of what I see as sort of this new overlap of the world of natural building and using natural materials, earth and plaster, things like that, and the high performance world of energy efficiency, airtight construction, that those worlds were overlapping. And I was really inspired by the work of Chris Magwood. He is a straw bale builder researcher in Canada. And he was really prioritizing how can we use tapes that have some grip to them. They either have like perforations, so they would you could put down this tape that's maybe 2.5 inches wide, and it would tape directly to the straw bale, and then like it would tape to your ceiling plane, and then
1: or to that wooden
0: or to your window frame or whatever it is
1: that's dissimilar,
0: right? And so he was experimenting with different tapes, and then and having success with it, building airtight houses, straw bale houses. So like now we're building a house that uses a rapidly renewable, locally grown, non-toxic, well-insulating, compostable material, straw, and it's getting really energy efficient, performance as a whole.
1: I've heard a friend of ours in Vermont, Ace.
0: McCarlton.
1: It was often said that, there's an old adage that houses need a good hat and good boots, meaning you need a good roof and you need a good foundation. And the addition there was good zippers.
0: Yeah.
1: Because if you've got a big puffy coat, but the zipper is broken and cold air is coming in right into your chest, like you need a good zipper to make sure that that's closed and that's airtight.
0: Yeah. And so I think the breakthrough

0: for me in like having confidence in how we detailed the accessory dwelling unit was through a couple of things. One, consultation with New Frameworks, a company in Vermont, and purchasing products through a company called 475. And so 475 is a distributor of European building products in the United States, and they sell tapes and products that are intended, that can be plastered over. So instead of just relying on caulk and spray foam and great stuff, which are, you know, pretty typical building materials in the United States, Europe has more stringent laws about, you know, what can be in a building product, you know, for to avoid materials that off-gas toxic chemicals and all sorts of things like that. So we used the Proclima products that you can, they have a fuzzy tape and we could plaster over it and we could, you know, put a drywall mud on the ceiling over it. And it, so we had air tightness that was, you know, visually great and also like with very few concerns about off-gassing or, you know, toxicity, which was also a priority for us.
1: Right. So basically everywhere there's a transition from like a wall to the ceiling or a wall to the floor to the window to the door, there's tape that helps bind. And that's true on the exterior as well. So yeah, we used a Proclima product called Mento, which is like a really nice house wrap that was our exterior kind of layer of our jacket of our house.
0: Yeah.
1: And so when we taped down to the concrete, when that comes to the concrete, we use a nice tape, and so that there's no air can come in right off the ground and come through that crack at the stem wall at where the framing touches the concrete, and that's also where bugs would walk in.
0: Right.
1: You know, so it's like it's not just for air leakage, but for little critters, ants that want to come into a house. Well, they can't walk through there because it's sealed off. This is kind of multiple benefit. Okay, so take us one step further. Why is air leaks, what's the problem with air leaks? So if, let's say it's the middle of winter and we have an air leak, a crack in the house, and air is streaming through. What could go wrong? Like, other than the furnace kicks on a little more often.
0: Right, yeah, because the issue is not just, oh, we're, you know, dollar bills are flying out the cracks, or, you know, carbon emissions or whatever. The issue is also just the resilience of your building materials, your wall assembly. So worst case scenario, you know, you're boiling a pot of spaghetti in your kitchen. There's steam in your house. You've got leaks in the basement where air is being sucked in, and you got leaks in the attic or, you know, towards the top of a window open, junction between a window and a wall or something like that. And so the stack effect is pushing that warm vapor, spaghetti vapor air out a crack. And so you are getting the greatest source of moisture in a wall is air leaks, because moisture can transpire through a number of building materials to, if they have are vapor permeable enough, like gypsum board, you know, plywood, whatever, you can, vapor will transpire through them. But the most vapor is going to happen at an air leak, because you've got just this vapor laden air rushing like through a hole.
1: And then it hits something cold.
0: And then it vapor condenses. It will condense on a cold surface.
1: So it's kind of like the opposite would be like you got iced tea on a hot summer day, the outside of your glass is wet.
0: Right.
1: That is, there's the same kind of thermodynamic issue.
0: Dew points in any
1: sort of construction where you have a high humidity and a air pushing through and it hits something cold, it condenses.
0: Right.
1: And it gets wet. And that's not inherently bad because it could evaporate and go away, but it could lead to problems.
0: Right. If you have prolonged condensation in a wall and the wall cannot dry out fast enough, then you go from winter to summer, and now you have warmer temperatures. So you have moisture in a wall that wasn't able to dry out in the winter. It's warming up in the spring, and now you have conditions for mold because you have warm enough temperatures. You have a food source, which could be anything in your wall. If you have wood in your wall, you have the potential for mold. You have drywall, the paper on the drywall, you know, maybe like spray foam itself might not grow mold, but but if it's holding moisture against a 2x4 that can't dry out or against oriented strand board sheathing, then you have the potential for mold.
1: Right. Anyone who's done a remodel around windows, windows leak, you know, yeah. and it gets water, it may, in that case, maybe bulk water into the sheathing. Without a chance to dry out, it's going to stay wet.
0: And yeah.
1: Nothing good happens when any part of a house is wet.
0: Right.
1: We want it to be dry.
0: And this should concern us regardless of the materials used in a house. If you're building with conventional materials, we should... Everyone should be concerned and aware of the risks of air leaks and moisture coming through those air leaks. But it's all the more paramount when you're building with bio-based materials like straw insulation. Prolonged moisture in a straw bale wall could also create conditions for mold. In some ways, straw is more resilient than other building materials because of its ability to redistribute moisture. But it also needs this basic concept of the ability to dry out. Like, one, prevent leaks as much as possible. And then two, enable the wall to dry out. And there's a couple strategies to do that.
1: Yeah, so you talk about vapor permeability. So the house wrap I mentioned earlier, Minto, is airtight. So air can't pass through. But moisture... can evaporate through,
0: right?
1: And really only in one direction of how this stuff is manufactured. And so if there is ever any humidity there, it will want to leave just through gradients of temperature and pressure.
0: Yes.
1: I think that's a really kind of a heady, complicated concept. But I think there's part of what we pick is like certain things that moisture cannot pass through would be like a sheet of plastic. Like plastic can't, water doesn't want to go through plastic.
0: Right. It is not vapor permeable.
1: It is a vapor barrier.
0: Right.
1: So we're kind of in the jargony weeds here.
0: I like to tell people, because it is kind of hard to envision, what's a material that is airtight but vapor permeable? And I think of leather. I tell people, imagine wearing a boot made out of cellophane. That's vapor impermeable. How would that feel on your foot? Pretty gross after a while. But if you think about wearing...
1: Adrian's gonna get a drink of water. She's got a little frog in her throat. But yeah, to finish that thought, like that leather can transpire, that boot will dry out, and that's a key piece of the puzzle. So we're getting to halfway through the hour here. My co-host assistant in the corner just reminded me we're top of the past the hour. You're listening to KOP in Columbia 89.5 Farm and Fiddle. I'm your rotating host, Adam Saunders. We've spent the first half of this show talking to Adrian Stalwick, local architect, owner of Monarch Architecture, residential architecture firm. We're going to take a quick music break, and we'll be right back.

0: Welcome back. You're listening to Farm and Fiddle on KOPN Columbia 89.5, Columbia, Missouri. That was Swing DeVille, Hillbilly Bound. We always listen to 7 Come 11 at the top of the show when I'm hosting. I love this CD. It really pulls in some of that fiddle music that that Margot and her family has been involved in forever, and with some nice kind of country western vibe to it. So thank you. If you like Swing DeVille, I'd try to play some more tracks off that album. So first half of our show, we talked to Adrian Stalwick of Monarch Architecture about straw bale construction and kind of the what's and the whys and the hows and the whens, the what can go wrong and how to get it just right. And kind of dove into a lot of the different pieces. So Adrian, thanks again for being with us today. And full disclosure, we're married, and so we know each other a lot. We know each other, right? And our kids are here, being very polite, listening along. And thanks again for being here.
1: Yeah, it's fun to talk about this.
0: Yeah, normally I'm here, and you're not normally here. And so you listen to me on the radio, but nice to have you here in the studio.
1: Yeah.
0: And ask you questions about something you know a whole lot about, which is building houses and using straw as a natural product, an insulator. So our first half, we kind of went through that. So the second half, I wanted to pull back on and bring out a highlight, a big person in our kind of journey of this construction, Ace McCarlton, who we met when building our accessory dwelling unit, which is a back house. It's like in our backyard. It's an infill strategy that really helps utilize a lot of these big lots that Columbia has. And most cities in the old part of town have these narrow, deep lots. And adding a house to the backyard just makes a ton of sense. It made sense for us to invest in a property we already own, to get utility of an extra residence, use it as your office. It's just like a really a great project for us. We lived there while we built it. So Ace helped us with some plastering details, some air sealing details. But walk our listeners through kind of the other big aha that Ace shared with us when consulting on our project.
1: Well, yeah. So Ace McCarlton and Jacob Deva Rakusin are two of the founders of New Frameworks, which is a design, build, construction company in Burlington, Vermont. And they have been in business over 20 years building straw structures. And so it was actually another person from New Frameworks, not Ace, that I consulted with the first time on our accessory dwelling unit. But that gave me a lot of confidence. These folks, they've written numerous books on the subject. They've pioneered, you know, methods for making more airtight straw bale construction. And so they've kind of been at the cutting edge of this movement of natural materials and how to make them more and more part of more and more energy efficient buildings. So, we consulted with New Frameworks. We built our ADU. It was all working. And I would give tours of the ADU and people would be like, oh, wow, this is cool. Yeah, it's not burning down. It's not molding. It's mice aren't eating it. It seems to be working. But it wasn't, I think it was kind of obvious in these tours that it was like, well, if you want to do this, you have to build it yourself, because that's what Adam and I did. And there really isn't like a company that you can hire locally to, you know, build you a turnkey straw bale house. There are other people who are doing this work and skilled in it, and we're collaborating with them in a new way now, some of them. But yeah, that's something I was noticing. I was like, this is not scalable. Like, this is legit, it's working, but it is expecting other people to build their own house is something that only a privileged few people can do. You have to have the physical capability to do it. You have to have the finances to do it. You have to have the luxury of like a flexible job or quitting your job to do it. Like, that's not scalable. So then I was, for a while I had heard about prefabricated straw bale construction, but I felt it in my bones, like, this is what we need to scale the use of this material.
0: I think part of it, when we talked to New Frameworks, that they kind of had the similar aha moment, and they went from building one, two, maybe three houses a year to 10, 15, well, you know, and just like, just the ability to make it a little faster and more streamlined, and kind of, and part of that is like the prefabrication process. So it's really a two-stage construction, right?
1: Yeah, it might be worth just talking about what is prefabricated structural construction.
0: Give us an overview of what we're talking about.
1: Prefabricated implies that the fabrication is happening off-site, that a good portion of it is happening off-site. So, and there's all sorts of prefabricated or panelized wall construction, you know, using more conventional materials. So the idea is you build a wall segment that might be about 40 inches wide or so in a shop. It's insulated with straw bales. Maybe the straw has to be trimmed a little bit to suit the size of the panel, but that panel is wood framed. And then the straw is densely packed into the panel. And then that panel is prepared to be placed on the foundation on site. So it might be placed with a telehandler or a boom truck or some other piece of equipment, or perhaps by, you know, with a couple people working together. But you're installing, instead of installing one bale, you're installing a wall segment that might be 39 inches by 8 feet tall by 10 feet tall, 12, whatever it is. And then,
0: and it's not just the bales. There's the timber.
1: There's the wood framing in it.
0: It's already integrated into the
1: right.
0: whole system.
1: And there's usually sheathing on it if it's going to be a sheathed house. And there might even be the first coat of plaster installed if you're doing plaster. So that just speeds up the process immensely. And it also makes straw a material that a conventional contractor can deal with.
0: Because people have been, like, this idea of SIP panels, a structurally insulated panel is... has become popular in the last many years. And it's like OSB or plywood sandwiched on some thick foam, like high density foam. And those panels can be brought in. That's really popular with like timber frame as the holds the roof up, but they need kind of an envelope to kind of wrap the whole thing. Yeah. And so this is kind of the same thing. The walls of these panels are a little thicker because a straw bale is 14 inches thick.
1: Right.
0: And so that's thicker. Well, that's good and bad. It takes up floor space, but it gets you a higher insulative value. R is kind of a measure of insulation. They're close to R35, R40 for these. So if you're desiring a really well-insulated house, like, thicker is the way to go for your wall sections.
1: Yeah. Like, if spray foam and foam products are kind of amazing in that they can have a higher R value per inch, but there's a lot of concerns about those products that they, you know, concerns about human health in terms of off-gassing for the people who are installing the product, for the long-term off-gassing effects of people who are living in those houses. Then there's the concept of thermal drift and the idea that the blowing agents used to create the foam eventually escape through the product. And so you might start with a panel that's R10 and then a few years later it's R8. So it's also got flammability issues and all sorts of toxicity with the smoke that's produced during a fire. So in any case, any bio-based material that you're going to use, it takes up space. And that's, so 14 inches, whether it's straw or whether it's cellulose, you know, recycled newspaper, hemp, whatever, like, you need a thicker wall to get to good R values.
0: And so there's a two-stage process. So that introduces some pros and cons to the whole system. In conventional stick framing, you can just like have some plans and you just cut the pieces and you kind of just build it and go. And you can kind of adapt on the fly and you can modify or change things. In a prefabricated, since all the walls are designed and built early, you got to have a really good plan. You got to really dial in and make a lot of decisions early because it's hard to change it later, you know.
1: Right.
0: And if you can get that precision down pat, then it's like, so we're in the middle of a construction project right now, adding on to our house. The front house, which is a modest little 600 square foot house. Now, it was 800. We had to rip off the back bedroom. And so we're using this method. And after all the concrete foundation got poured and we had to repair some basement issues and all these other things, so that took a long time. But when it was finally time to put the walls up, well, we had built the walls, all those wall sections, like 26 of these big basically wooden boxes with compressed straw bales in them, mm-hmm. tall, like some are 13 foot tall. They all went up in a single day. And then by the end of the week, you know, we've had trusses on, we had the roof, like the preliminary roof up in mm-hmm. under 5 days. And that gets to kind of our earlier point about rain during construction is a weakness, is a challenge that any construction needs to face, but especially if you're going to be adding insulation early in the process,
1: right?
0: Or using a lot of insulation, you don't want it to get soaking wet,
1: right? Yeah. So, like the advantages to using prefabricated straw panels that we're doing on our home addition is, yes, the walls go up really quickly. The roof can go on quickly and then protect the walls that have the insulation in them. And we were also able to work with a contractor who was experienced in, we worked with Hercon Construction. They do commercial and residential work. And the owner of the company was, you know, familiar with what we had done at the ADU and, like, you know, thought, great, you know, this is interesting. But was he interested in shifting his building or his business model to, like, do natural building and stack straw bales on site? No, like, that's, like, too much of a drastic change for his business model. But he was very easily not intimidated at all about the thought of installing the prefabricated panels. And so his crew helped us get the foundation in. They helped us orchestrate everything on site, rent the boom truck, install the panels. And, you know, it's kind of fascinating how going from, you know, straw in the field to a bale, that was kind of like a huge paradigm shift for Western settlers. And then the same thing, like putting the straw, the bale in a box also changes it to now it's like, well, now a contractor can install this panel just like any other panelized system. And it also, because the panel works well with conventional siding with a rain screen, so you leave a little space with these furring strips before you install the siding so that if the wall gets moisture in it, it can dry out to that exterior. You're leaving space behind the siding. You're not just jamming the siding up against it.
0: Right. If rain kind of somehow migrates behind the siding, it's really windy and rain blows against the house and it drives through the behind the lap siding, it's just going to fall right out.
1: Yeah.
0: And so putting that lap siding right up against your house wrap, that I think that's problematic because then you can create a spot where the water wants to cling
1: right
0: in between the back of the siding and the house wrap. And so just adding like a half inch little strip.
1: And this is something
0: that's true for all construction.
1: Exactly.
0: That would add years to the life of that siding. The siding's not gonna get as hot. It's not going to get moist.
1: Right.
0: But it takes a little more time to detail it. But I think that's kind of the movement of this high performance housing is how do we make these tiny little tweaks that are relatively cheap, but they add 20 years to the life of a system.
1: Right.
0: Like, that is totally worth it.
1: Totally.
0: And I feel like that's got one of the hard things we found is that, like, people are so cost sensitive. They're like, oh, well, it costs more, but it adds 20 years to the life of the building. And that is, I think people get it at first, but it takes time to, like, well, how can we make this cheaper? That is not always, when you're thinking about housing, it's like, these houses should be here for 100 years. So we should really focus on doing it right so that they can be here for 100 years so they don't mold and rot and fall over in a shorter period, which is, it seems like a waste.
1: Yeah. Well, and in Europe, there's prefabricated straw bale construction has been gaining traction for a decade or more. They are building multi-story, multi-family structures out of prefabricated straw panels. The tallest straw structure in the world is under construction right now in Malmo, Sweden. It'll be 12 stories. It is 12 stories tall. And there also is a culture of sort of investing in the long term in structures. And I think part of it's because there's more people living intergenerationally in a household and a house and thinking of like, oh, this house, you know, the barn on this property is 250 years old. So like, why wouldn't I think of like, how can I build my house for my great grandchildren? So that's more of a mentality. Whereas I think in the United States, we're more mobile and less attached to any particular house or land or something like that. But to go back to the contractor thing that we were talking about a minute ago, I think the other thing that helps prefabricated straw panels play nicer with conventional construction is that it's easier to install electric plumbing, because on the inside of the wall, you can plaster it if you want, and you can run wire in straw. There's code-approved ways of doing that. But what's easier is to have some furring strips or a furring wall where you like maybe rip 2x4s down, and then you put your drywall on that. So that also creates, before the order would be, you know, you have your straw panel, then you use an interior vapor variable membrane like Intello is what we're going to be using. It's also a Proclima product from 475 that allows vapor to pass through the wall. Then we've got our furring that the electric can be run through, you know, water supply lines can run through that. And then we've got drywall. So we've got air tightness managed on the interior with the Intello, and the electricians aren't like baffled when they come to the job site. It's fairly conventional.
0: Right. It's kind of it plugs and plays in that system. I think that's something that we learned from New Frameworks, which is something to definitely look up. If you're interested in this, they have a great website, and they have several model home kits that are really designed to be easily installed in a backyard or an infill accessory dwelling unit. And we partner with them. So we do this process. We started a new business called Building Integrity. So buildinteg.com. It's just more information about our method of straw bale construction, as well as kind of some links to some projects. But New Frameworks, as well as one of our strategic partners, they have a seed network, kind of grower builders from around the country who can build these panels. And they have several different really nice kit houses, kind of like a throwback to the old Sears and Roebuck type. Like, here's the different options. There's a 400 and a 600 and an 800 square foot and a 1,000 square foot. And they're really optimized to the panelized system to be built really quickly, efficiently, without any waste. They can be brought, all the materials can be brought in and assembled a house very quickly. And speed is a big part of this overall process. So we're getting close to we got about 4 minutes here. So tell us a little bit more about, if people are interested in this kind of stuff, you know, buildinteg.com is one option. New Frameworks. If you Google New Frameworks, then Burlington, Vermont, they have a great website.
1: So Building Integrity is a company that Adam and I are co-owners, as well as Larry Lyle, he's a licensed engineer, Virgil Blauer, and Tommy Fieser. We are five co-owners of this company that we started because New Frameworks was offering a class, basically, over a period of 3 years, a training program for how to build prefabricated panels in their system. They started dabbling in prefab, and they're like, wow, we can build so many more straw houses. We're going to switch our whole business model to prefab straw bale. And they have, and their vision, instead of having like a centralized, you know, automated zillion-dollar facility, is like, hey, let's keep this as low-tech as possible. Let's keep the startup costs low for this, because it's really not rocket science. And let's have this be a distributed manufacturing network around the country. And that is what is being established. So they're now training their third cohort of participants. And there's people in Southern California, Washington State, Colorado, Minnesota, Virginia, Massachusetts, you know, and us in Missouri. So I'm proud that, like, Building Integrity was part of the first cohort. We were one of two participants, and we have built, a house near Cooper's Landing. We built panels for a house in Nebraska that the owner is now, we installed them. I was not part of the install crew, but you were.
0: Yeah, that was awesome.
1: And that owner.
0: We were there for only like one week, and mm-hmm. we got all the walls up, and then her brother's contractor put the trusses on the next week.
1: Yeah. And
0: it
1: she's been
0: really fast.
1: Finishing out the rest herself.
0: Yeah, it's really compatible with the owner builder type strategy.
1: And then we've got our home addition happening right now, and then another owner is building a house downtown Columbia. So, and we're looking at other potential projects in the area, but also, you know, in the Midwest at large. There's the potential to collaborate and even beyond. You know, the benefit of this decentralized network is if one company is busy and can't take on a project or meet a timeline, well, maybe there's someone else in the network that can. So we're looking at potentially shipping panels to California because we're the closest manufacturer that can meet the client's desired deadline. So it's really amazing, just New Frameworks' vision for this seed collaborative. And and they are a worker-owned cooperative company and have the same sort of vision for the Seed Collaborative Network. So it's super exciting to be a part of it.
0: Absolutely. Well, Adrian, thank you so much for being here and sharing your passion for construction, for straw bale construction, particularly high performance, and sharing with our listeners a little bit of the nuance and the history and the whys and the hows of this method. You know, it's fun to build stuff. It's fun to grow stuff. It's fun to like that. I think that farming tie-in, to help these farmers capture the value of this straw in their wheat fields instead of just burning it. You know, there is a lot of, threads of this that tie back through our farming community and the resiliency of our systems here. And, just appreciate your focused design. You know, you work with Monarch Architecture, so you build a lot of houses and kind of all different stripes, but also find time to kind of push the envelope in innovation in this space. So thank you for being here. Thanks for our kids for being so patient and in the studio.
1: Well, and thank you, Adam, for responding to that email back in whatever it was, 2007 or
0: 2008. Yeah. Well, it seems like yesterday. So yeah, thanks everybody. I'm Adam Saunders. I've got a quick PSA from our friends at Missouri Rural Crisis Center. Don't just cook out, grill with a purpose. 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To learn more, email Patrick at morural.org. Thanks again for tuning in today. We've got a couple more from Swing DeVille, and we'll have Time Machine at the top of the hour. Have a great evening, and we'll see you next time.